0: That was for you.
1: That was Members Only, a tribute to the music of Bobby Blue Bland, live on Beale Street Caravan, and we've barely scratched the surface.
2: We'll be back with more from Members Only in just a moment. But right now, we're going to turn it over to Beale Street Caravan contributor, Jim Spake.
1: Jim Spake, he's also a true musician's musician. You've heard him on a ton of records, and you may have caught him recently on stage with Lucero. He knows music inside and out, and today he leads us on a guided tour of the heavyweight sidemen of yesterday.
2: Specifically, the sidemen from the early years of rock and roll that played rock's original lead instrument, the saxophone.
1: The series is called Crazy About a Saxophone. Here's Jim.

Hey folks, today we've got two important saxophone legends whose paths crossed more than a few times, Sam the Man Taylor and Haywood Henry. Haywood Henry was born in 1913 in Birmingham, Alabama, and he was a baritone sax man who got his start while at Bama State with Erskine Hawkins, whom he'd play with well into the 50s. He spent time in Tiny Grimes' band and often sat in for the great Harry Carney with the Duke Ellington Orchestra. This is a single that Haywood did for Mercury Records in the 50s, Buck DeHoodle.

That's Haywood Henry on baritone sax. Through his association with producer and guitarist Mickey Baker, Haywood Henry rounded out the horn section on hundreds of R&B hits of the 50s by artists like the Traneers, Ruth Brown, Amos Milburn. It's pretty rare to give a baritone sax a honking ride on a record, but Haywood was always up to the task. Like right here on Big Joe Turner's 1954 hit, Shake, Rattle, and Roll.

0: Big Joe Turner with Haywood Henry, featured on baritone sax. Haywood's career continued well into the 1980s, including some of Earl Hines' last tours.
1: Well, he dances in a trot, he dances in a walk, and he keeps on shaking his old-time honk. Say, hey, ho, Helena.
2: Oh, Helena.
1: Say, hey, ho, Helena.
2: Oh, Helena.
1: Say, ho, ho, Helena. Ho, ho, now, inch it on, hey.

Let's turn now to Sam the Man Taylor, born just up the road from here in Lexington, Tennessee in 1916. You just heard him blowing on Bull Moose Jackson's Cherokee Boogie, and he was in the section with Haywood Henry on Shake, Rattle, and Roll. Like Haywood Henry, Sam the Man attended Alabama State and was soon connected with the road bands of Cootie Williams, Louis Jordan, and Buddy Johnson. After stints with Lucky Millinder and Cab Calloway, Taylor became one of the most in-demand tenor men in the New York R&B recording explosion of the 50s. He wound up on hundreds of records by the Drifters, Laverne Baker, the Clovers, Big Joe Turner, Ray Charles, Chuck Willis. Here he is in 1953 with the Drifters featured on Money.

0: That's Sam the Man Taylor on tenor sax with the Drifters. Thanks for hanging out with Sam the Man and Haywood Henry and me this week. This is Jim Spake for Beale Street Caravan, Crazy About a Saxophone.
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2: 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The soundtrack of America was made in Tennessee. We're back, and for those of you just tuning in, we have Members Only with us. It's an annual tribute to the music of blues icon Bobby Blue Bland. It's led by his son, Memphis musician Rod Bland.
1: And featuring a who's who of blues talent sharing vocal duties.
2: And longtime members of Bobby Blue Bland's band holding it all together.
1: I had the pleasure to sit down and catch up with Rod Bland after the show. Let's hear about the night in his own words. We're going to take a break from the music and sit down with Rod Bland. Rod Bland, welcome to the Beale Street Caravan Studio.
5: Pat, thank you for having me.
1: Well, it's good to have you again this year. So this is the second year that Beale Street Caravan has been able to feature the Bobby Blue Bland tribute show. Tell us a little bit about this year.
5: It was such a cool experience last year. I was kind of like, we should do it again. And I think this year was the most nerve-wracking, taxing experience for me.
1: The band that's on stage with you for this show. Tell us who these guys are.
5: First, Kirk Smothers, who played mostly baritone sax that night. Great sax player. I can't recall which gigs he did with my dad, but I know he's done some things with my dad. Hence the name Members Only Band. Mm-hmm. The criteria is some way, shape, form, or fashion, you've had to play with the old man. Next, Art Edmiston on tenor sax, who has played with my dad off and on, I think 97, almost up until he passed away. Paul McKinney, trumpet, who worked with my dad as well, 97, off and on through the 2000s. Finally, Mark Franklin, who I call my Joe Harden. He's my lead trumpet and also conductor. I call him Joe Harden because Joe Harden was my dad's music director, first trumpet conductor. So Mark and I, along with Joe, worked with my dad for a number of years off and on. So next would be Harold Smith on lead guitar. Harold played with my dad a couple times. And next, the illustrious Jackie Clark on bass, who also did that same gig with my dad, Harold, and myself. Next is Chris Stevenson. Tremendous B3 player, keyboard, and vocalist as well. Chris and I have been friends off and on since early 2000.
1: And lastly, we've got you on drums.
5: Yes, me.
1: So when did you pick up your first sticks and start playing the drums?
5: I started destroying pots and pans and furniture around about 2.5, 3 years old. So by the time I was about 4.5, 5, I was gifted a blue Slingerland drum set. Sparkle, blue sparkle. My dad loved blue, obviously. So it wasn't until I was like in my about 9 or 10 before they just officially let me start with the band and end with the band.
1: Yeah.
5: Usually it was like when he's ready to walk off, he'd stick his arm out and all right, I got to put him down. I got to walk off the stage with the old man.
1: That's so awesome, though. Doing this show annually is an opportunity to remind people that this music is alive and well.
5: I was very selfish and greedy and wanted to play a lot of the songs that I never got to play and redo some of the songs that, you know, I felt I needed to redo. And fortunately for me, I wasn't alone. You know, Mark Franklin always wanted to play certain songs, and, you know, then there were songs that the old man did, like, in the original infancy of the 60s and 70s, mm-hmm. and then never touched again.
1: Yeah.
5: I remember we did a tour with Van Morrison in the UK in 2000, and there was, like, 10 seconds of silence on stage, you know, going from song to song. He wiped his face and took a sip of cranberry juice, and then you hear this guy yell out, "Bobby, sing Yum Yum 3," and that's always stuck with me. Like, so, you know, we do this again next year, I'm going to have to find someone that wants to sing Yum Yum Tree, because I've never played that.
1: Well, thanks for coming in and chatting with us. We're going to go back and listen to more live music at B.B. King's Blues Club, Bobby Blue Bland Tribute.
5: Thank you.
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1: 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Remarkably, his influence was felt far, far outside of the genre.
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2: Obviously, we can't do that quite as easily this time. Bobby Bland left behind a lifetime of artistic output. It's an unbelievable legacy. It's the sort of career that resulted in being enshrined in the Rock and Roll Hall of Fame, the Blues Hall of Fame, and receiving a Grammy Lifetime Achievement Award.
1: There's so much to dive into, you should get started right away. 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

Well now, hey, what's up? How are you doing? It is about that time. What time is it? Oh, time to sit back, relax, kick your shoes off. It is that 60-minute party we call Rhythm and Grooves. Each and every week, hitting you hard and heavy with black hits and hidden treasures from the 1950s and 1960s. My name is Lars Roberts, and you know, we have a different theme every week, and I had so much fun doing this particular theme, and there was no way in the world I was going to catch them all, so I decided to revisit it. This week, we're talking about B-side hits. Back in the day when you had a single on a 45 RPM record, you had one song on one side, one song on the other. The A-side, the first side, was the one that they pushed, the one that they thought would be a hit. The B-side was often a throwaway. Maybe it didn't sound too good. But every now and again, the B-side also became a hit. So you had what was called a two-sided smash. The playlist on Rhythm and Grooves is all about the B-side. That was also a chart hit on the R&B charts. That's a good problem to have, isn't it? Starting off this week's party, The Miracles. Smokey Robinson in The Miracles, they were so named by 1969. The A-side was a number 7 R&B hit called Doggone Right. The B-side didn't do too shabby itself. It reached number 15 R&B. To start this week off, here is Here I Go Again, The Miracles, this week's Rhythm and Grooves.

The Wicked, Wilson Pickett. In 1967, the B-side went up to number 26 on the R&B charts. The title was You Can't Stand Alone. The A-side was a number 10 R&B hit called Soul Dance Number 3. I wonder what numbers 1 and 2 sounded like. Prior to that, Queen of Soul Aretha Franklin from 1968. The A-side was The House That Jack Built, which was number 2 R&B, number 6 pop. But doggone it, you flip the record over and I Say a Little Prayer was number 3 R&B and number 10 pop. That could have been an A-side on anything else. We started the show with The Miracles from 1969 with Here I Go Again, which went as far as number 15 R&B. If you have just tuned in, shame on you, but you've only missed 3 tracks. We move forward with the 60-minute party we call Rhythm and Grooves. Each and every week, I hit you with it. Good stuff from the 1950s and 1960s, black hits and hidden treasures as we go. This week, we revisit B-side hits. The A-side was the one they wanted to be a hit. The B-side was supposed to be just any song to fill it out, a throwaway track. But every now and again, the B-side became a hit as well as the A-side. Here's another example. Taking you to Motown with Stevie Wonder. In 1966, he was still a teenager, right about 16 years old. The A-side was Uptight, number 1 R&B, number 3 pop. Flip that record over and you have a number 4 R&B hit called Nothing's Too Good for My Baby. Nothing's Too Good for My Audience. This is Rhythm and Groove. Hey!

The late Marvin Gaye, the late Mary Wells, back in 1964. Once Upon a Time was number 3 R&B and number 19 pop. And I bet you didn't realize that was the B-side of What's the Matter with You, Baby, a number 2 R&B and number 17 pop smash itself. Prior to that, the late Otis Redding, I Can't Turn You Loose was the A-side, but Just One More Day reached number 15 itself in 1965. Stevie Wonder before that, Nothing's Too Good for My Baby was number 4 R&B in 1966. The flip to Uptight, Everything's All Right. And I'm still feeling all right. Taking you back to 1964, it was barely a hit, but it qualifies. Godfather of Soul, James Brown, reached only number 43 with Maybe the Last Time. The flip side was Out of Sight. But here's Maybe the Last Time right here.

0: Junior Walker and the All-Stars. They had vocal hits, they had instrumental hits, and this single was both. Shake and Finger Pop was number 7. It was the vocal on the A side. Flip It Over and the instrumental Cleo's Back was also number 7 R&B in 1965. Bobby Bland before that. Number 6 R&B, number 22 pop in 1963. Call On Me, which was the B-side to That's the Way Love Is, which was number 1 R&B. And to start that set, James Brown, Maybe the Last Time in 1964. That does it for this half of the show. But don't go anywhere. We got more B-side hits. And plus, we'll have this week's Twin Spin. You don't want to miss that one. Keep what you got. We got more of the good stuff coming on the other side of the break.
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0: Now that we have those nice announcements done, we are back with part 2 of this week's Rhythm and Grooves. Hitting you every week with the good stuff from the 1950s and 1960s. My name is Lars Roberts. This week is all about those B-side hits. We did this once before. We had to do it again, and quite frankly, we'll likely do it a couple more times. Think about the old 45 RPM records with the hit on the A side and a throwaway track on the B side. But sometimes that throwaway track was not a throwaway. It was a hit all on its own, giving them a two-sided hit smash. We're featuring those B side hits. And it is time for the Twin Spin. I played two different versions of the same song. The original, or at least an early version, backed up, back to back, with a remake, no matter when that remake was done. The Temptations in 1965 had a number 4 R&B and number 17 pop hit called Since I Lost My Baby, with the late David Ruffin on lead. That's one of my favorite Temptation tracks of all time. But the flip side, in 1965, went as far as number 22 R&B itself. Fast forward 6 years, and the Staples Singers had more success with that B-side than the Temptations did. Their version went to number 11 R&B. So, the Temptations in 1965, the Staples Singers in 1971, both with You've Got to Earn It. Eddie Kendrick's own lead for the Temptations is right here on Rhythm and Grooves.

You just heard this week's Twin Spin. The Staple Singers in 1971 reached number 11 R&B with their rendition of a song first made famous as a B-side, a flip side to a larger hit, You've Got to Earn It. Number 22 R&B in 1965, The Flip to Since I Lost My Baby. We got a lot more good music coming at you. Good music that was better than the record labels initially thought. For example, taking you back to 1960, Fats Domino had a lot of good records. A lot of good records. Walking to New Orleans was number 2 R&B and number 6 pop, but you flip it over and you have a number 28 R&B hit itself. Don't Come Knocking. It's next on Rhythm and Groove.

was called the King of the Blues, and not just because that was his last name. The Mississippi native hit number 16 R&B in 1958 with You've Been an Angel. The flip side to Please Accept My Love, which was number 9 R&B. Prior to that, Chuck Willis, Hang Up My Rock and Roll Shoes, is one of his premier tracks. In 1958, it reached number 9 R&B, but believe it or not, it was just the B-side. What Am I Living For was the A-side, number 1 R&B and number 9 pop. Then you had Elvis Presley. A Big Hunk of Love was number 10 R&B and number 1 pop, but that was the A-side. Flip that record over and you have number 15 R&B, My Wish Came True, back in 1959. And we started that set with Fats Domino, Don't Come Knocking, a number 28 R&B B-side from 1960. Rewinding a few years, a B-side that reached number 3 R&B. Send Me Some Lovin' was the B-side to Lucille, a number 1 R&B smash. Here's Little Richard on Rhythm and Grooves. Send

0: another hit instrumental from the late Little Walter. Off the Wall was number 8 R&B back in 1953. The flip side to Tell Me Mama, which was number 10 R&B. The Teenagers from 1956, they were active with Frankie Lyman for just a short period of time, but doggone it, they didn't take advantage. I Promise to Remember was number 10 R&B in 1956. It was the B-side to Who Can Explain, which went to number 7. And then you have The Platters, number 13 in 1956. Heaven on Earth was the B-side. The A-side, My Prayer. Number 1 R&B and number 1 pop. And that does it. I'm out of time. I can't do any more this week. But we got more coming at you next week, right? Same station, same time, same show, but a different playlist. My name is Lars Roberts. The show is called Rhythm and Grooves. See you next week with more of that good stuff from the 1950s and 1960s in the form of black hits and hidden treasures.
1: 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I'm Marty Scarborough, KASU Program Director. 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

greetings, and welcome to Blues Where You Least Expect It. I'm your host, Jim, the Generator Mandrinic. It's time again to cuss and discuss the merits of the 1988 Rock and Roll Hall of Fame nominees. Who should get in, who should be left out, and who gave us the blues where you least expect it. The impact of the Beatles has often been noted, but cannot be overstated. Their arrival triggered the musical revolution of the 60s, introducing a modern sound and viewpoint. The pleasurable jolt of hearing She Loves You was comparable to the collective fever induced by Elvis Presley's That's All Right nearly 10 years earlier. Here's the Beatles with While My Guitar Gently Weeps.

Bob Dylan is the uncontested poet laureate of the rock and roll era and the preeminent singer-songwriter of modern times. Dylan has consistently demonstrated the rare ability to reach and affect listeners with thoughtful, sophisticated lyrics. Here's Bob Dylan with In My Time of Dying.

0: Hughie Ledbetter, better known to the world as Leadbelly, survived a life that included long stretches in prison to become an emblematic folk singer and musician. He is renowned for his songs, the best known of which include Rock Island Line and the Midnight Special, as well as his prowess on the 12-string guitar. Here's Leadbelly with The Gallows Pole.
1: You just sing us The Hangman's Pole and tell us all about Slow and Easy like you did last night. Explain all about the jail and everything.
2: That hangman pole, that's a hard place. Long years ago, they didn't have no jailhouses that time. Just put up some logs, put you in there, you couldn't get out no how. The first man got in jail was a colored man. And them time, if a colored person could get up some money, why they wouldn't hang us, they gonna hang you 3 or 4 days ahead of time. Well, this man is in jail. I guess what they're doing, trying to get money, get some good jail, and they got her. Can't get out now. So anyhow, the first come to the jailhouse, it was his father. When his father woke up to the jailhouse, the boy climbing all upside of them logs. Talked to his father, tried to give $25 or $30. And hear what the man told him when he walked up.

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Why did you bring me them bells? Give me money, God, that's for Lord. I brought it.

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But when a man got on the inside, all the time on the outside is hanging around, coming around to see him. But when he got on the inside, that's just the place they wanted. Yet he come a ragged up to the jailhouse. He didn't think you brought him nothing, but he thought he was trying to fake.

regarded as one of the greatest American rock groups and an important catalyst in the evolution of popular music. The Beach Boys are one of the most critically acclaimed and commercially successful bands of all time. They were one of the few American bands formed prior to the 1964 British invasion to continue their success. Here's the Beach Boys with Barnyard Blues.

I'm your host, Jim, the Generator Man Drennan, and you're listening to the 1988 Rock and Roll Hall of Fame, Blues Where You Least Expect It. The name Drifters was chosen by Clyde McFatter, the honey voice singer, who was the first in a long line of lead voices. He could not have chosen a better name, as members drifted in and out of the band from the very beginning. The Hall of Fame inductees

Inducted as an early influence, Woody Guthrie is the original folk hero. It was Guthrie who, in the 30s and 40s, transformed folk ballad into a vehicle for social protest and observation. In doing so, he paved the way for Bob Dylan, Bruce Springsteen, and a host of other folk and rock songwriters. Here's Woody Guthrie with Worried Man Blues.

Another early influence, Les Paul, is synonymous with the electric guitar. As a player and recording artist, Paul has been an innovator his entire life. In 1941, Paul built his first solid-body electric guitar. It's safe to say that rock and roll, as we know it, would not exist without his invention. Here's Les Paul and Mary Ford with Deep in the Blues.

The Supremes rose from the poverty of Detroit Brewster's housing project to become Motown's most consistent hit makers and the most popular female group of the 60s. Their greatest success came with songs tailor-made for them by Motown's peerless in-house writing and production team of Brian Holland, Lamont Dozier, and Eddie Holland. Here's the Supremes with Mr. Blues.

I'm your host, Jim, the Generator Mandarinan, and you're listening to Blues Where You Least Expect It. There's more Rock and Roll Hall of Fame next, so stay tuned.

0: 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I'm KASU station manager Mark Smith, and I'm proud to lead the KASU team. 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

Greetings, and welcome back to Blues Where You Least Expect It. I'm your host, Jim, the Generator Man Drennan. As we continue with the 1988 inductees of the Rock and Roll Hall of Fame, let's not forget that for every inductee, there's plenty that have the blues where you least expect it. The Beach Boys emerge at the vanguard of the California sound. The band's early music gained international popularity for their distinctive vocal harmonies and lyrics, reflecting a Southern California youth culture of surfing, cars, and romance. Brian Wilson led the band to experiment with several genres ranging from pop ballads to psychedelic and baroque. Here's the Beach Boys with Summertime Blues.

Founded as the Primettes in Detroit, Michigan in 1959, the Supremes were the most commercially successful of Motown's acts and are to date America's most successful vocal group with 12 number one singles on the Billboard Hot 100. At their peak in the mid-1960s, the Supremes rivaled the Beatles in worldwide popularity. Here's the Supremes with You Keep Me Hanging On.

The Beatles are widely regarded as the greatest and most influential act of the rock era. Rooted in skiffle, beat, and 1950s rock and roll, the Beatles later experimented with several genres, ranging from pop ballads and Indian music to psychedelic and hard rock, often incorporating classical elements in innovative ways. Here's the Beatles with 12-Bar Original.

There are two notable versions of the Drifters. The first, Classic Drifters, formed by Clyde McFatter, was inducted into the Vocal Hall of Fame as the Drifters, or the Original Drifters. The second, Drifters, featuring Ben E. King, was separately inducted into the Vocal Group Hall of Fame as Ben E. King and the Drifters. Here's Ben E. King and the Drifters with Stand By Me.

I'm your host, Jim, the Generator Man Drennan, and you're listening to the 1988 Rock and Roll Hall of Fame, Blues Where You Least Expect It. In 1951 alone, Les Paul and Mary Ford sold 6 million records. The couple were introduced to each other by Gene Autry in 1946 and were married in 1949. They first appeared in the pop charts in 1950. Between the years 1950 and 1954, Les Paul and Mary Ford had 16 top 10 hits. They had 5 top 10 hits within 9 months. Here's Les Paul and Mary Ford with Blues Stay Away From Me.

Bob Dylan has been described as one of the most influential figures of the 20th century, musically and culturally. He was included in Time magazine's 100 Most Important People of the Century, where he was called Master Poet, Caustic Social Critic, and an intrepid guiding spirit of the countercultural generation. Here's Bob Dylan with See That My Grave Is Kept Clean.

kind of favor I'll ask of you. Well, there's one kind of favor I'll ask of you. There's just one kind of favor I'll ask of you. You can't see that my grave's kept clean. And there's two white horses following me. And there's two white horses following me. I got two white horses following me, waiting on my burying ground. Did you ever hear that coughing sound?

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The topics of Lead Belly's music covered a wide range, including gospel, blues about women, liquor, prison life, racism, and folk songs about cowboys, prison, work, sailors, cattle herding, and dancing. 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

coming on. 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

John Lennon said that while trying to reach God and feeling suicidal in India, he wanted to write a blues song, but was unsure if he could imitate the likes of Sleepy John Estes and other original blues artists he had listened to in school. Instead, Lennon wrote and composed Your Blues as a parody of British imitators of the blues. Here's the Beatles with Your Blues.

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There's no telling where I'll go next time. I'm your host, Jim, the Generator Man Drennan, and you've been listening to Blues Where You Least Expect It.

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0: This is KASU Jonesboro. I'm Program Director Marty Scarborough. 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Thanks for tuning in. Mountain Fever Records recording artist Amanda Cook and her band will perform this Monday at the next Bluegrass Monday. The concert is Monday night at 7 at the Collins Theater in Paragould. Ticket information is at kasu.org/tickets. 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

All Right Now, from Virginia McDonald's new album, In Search Of, that was Last Call at Dimitri's. Before that, we heard Joe Lovano play First Song. 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I'm Harry Lurie, host of Something Blue. Thanks to Bandcamp for some of the albums we're hearing tonight. And thanks to Stage 2 at Main and Monroe in Jonesboro for all the live music. All of the albums we're hearing tonight were released last month. The new Joe Lovano album, Paramount Quartet, features his new band. Here they are now playing Amsterdam. Then closing the show, we'll hear Chris Potter play Into Africa.

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From the new music capital of the American South, this is Smokestack Lightning. Hi, everybody. I'm Rob McKinney, your host with the most cool blues tunes that could possibly be packed into one radio show. We are coming at you from the world-famous Ilac & Nickel Production Studios in the city beautiful, Orlando, Florida. My buddy Paul Noonan is here with me, and together we are your one-stop shop for all the best music that the blues world has to offer. I promise you, tonight's show ain't nothing but a good time, and it don't get better than this. So grab a nice cold beverage, put your feet up, reach over and turn your radio up one notch higher, and let's get this show on the road with the new Buster Brody album, Redemption. I got a chance to sit and talk with Brody about his recent history of losing himself to drug addiction, and then coming out of it to still be on the right side of the daisies, so to speak. He is a rare musician, especially in the blues world, who approaches his troubled history in such a straightforward, unvarnished manner. He talks about it on stage, and he covers it in his new album's opening track, Can You Hear Me? On Smokestack Lightning.

Hi, everyone. This is Johnny Never of Brother John. Whether you're looking for the old school or the new cool, you'll find it right here on Smokestack Lightning.

of a record. Legendary singer and guitar man Taj Mahal announced the release of his new album, Time, where he teams up with his former Grammy-winning ensemble, the Phantom Blues Band. Over his 60-year career, Taj Mahal has won 3 Grammys, 2 back-to-back, and the new record is a solid mix of reggae rhythms, New Orleans grooves, country blues, and Latin influences. Here's the guys doing the tune Sweet Lorene on Smokestack Lightning.

0: Little Ed Williams and the Blues Imperials. One could argue the lineage of Chicago blues slide guitarists runs from Elmore James to Hound Dog Taylor to J.B. Hutto to Little Ed Williams. In fact, Little Ed learned his trade from his quote-unquote Uncle J.B. Hutto. Williams' band, the Blues Imperials, have been together for an astounding 38 years, and they are the longest continual entity in the Alligator Records catalog. Slideways is the name of the band's first album in 10 years, and we just played One Foot on the Brake, One on the Gas. You know, when push comes to shove, the best blues in the world belongs to Smokestack Lightning, and we're going to do an entire set where the ladies are in the spotlight right after this.
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0: It's all about the blues. I can't describe it. I just know it when I feel it. And what you can be sure of is that Smokestack Lightning sets the standard in blues programming. My name is Rob McKinney, and we are cruising for a bluesin' with a car full of ladies.
5: Hey now.
0: Singer Trudy Lynn was born and raised in Houston's Fifth Ward. She grew up in rooms where the walls had the scent of fried food and spilled whiskey, and where crowded fields of blues singers had to cut through the noise with something real. She was a teenager when Albert Collins called her up on the stage to sing, and what has followed are decades of club dates, festivals, and overseas tours. Her new record, Turning the Same Old Corners, is really a remastered reissue of her 2002 CD, Memories of You. Doing Helping Hand Blues, here's Trudy Lynn.

British blues star Danny Wilde and Don't Quit Me, Baby, from her new record, The Viztones Sessions, from Viztone Records. This collection offers more than just a retrospective. It carefully showcases Wilde's 10 years of blues on Viztone, including 10 recordings that were previously unavailable on CD. Alberta, Canada keyboard player Deborah Power has been nominated twice for Maple Blues Awards for Keyboard Player of the Year in 2023 and in 2024. In 2025, she began work on her fourth album called Unapologetically Me, which is out now. Doing You Gotta Love That, here's Deborah Power on Smokestack Lightning.

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Hey, this is Jeremiah Johnson, coming from the new music capital of the American South. You're listening to Smokestack Lightning. Now let's get this party started, huh?

0: Wrapping up our set of Blues by the Ladies, that's Jody Stapler and Blood Don't Buy a Soul, pulled from her new Hard Times and Honey album. Jody took a while to find her stride, starting her career in musical theater, and then later playing in jazz bands, pursuing country music in the 1990s, and then joining a rock band in the 2000s. But after years of musical exploration, Jody's current work focuses on the blues, and we are all better for it. Before that, Belgian blues woman, Galia Volt, from her sixth studio album, Burn the House Down. With Galia, you just never know what you're going to get, and this album explores her full spectrum, from John Lee Hooker-inspired swagger to hill country blues to late-night rock and roll juke joint grooves to the tune Let Your Hair Down, which is what we just played. It is time that we give our sponsors their due. We will be right back with more of the best blues in the universe right after this on Smokestack Lightning.
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5: 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And no matter where we travel, we can always find the best blues in the world on Smokestack Lightning.
6: This is Smokestack Lightning, thanking all of you out there who join us for some of the best blues in the world. Coming to you from Orlando, Florida, the new music capital of the American South. I'm Rob McKinney, your host. Vancouver's soul and blues heavyweight, Mike Van Eyes, has long been considered one of the city's most formidable piano forces. He has spent decades building his own legacy as he immersed himself in the roots of rock and roll and rhythm and blues, playing with bands that have become institutions on the Vancouver scene. From his new record, Ain't That Lovin' You Baby, this is the title song on Smokestack Lightning.

G'day Blues Hounds, this is Simon Kenny-Lewis from Sydney, Australia, and from the new music capital of the American South, Orlando, Florida. You're listening to the best blues in the world, Smokestack Lightning.

Wolf Mayle is a Canadian-born guitarist and singer who was raised both in the south of France and in California, but now spends a good chunk of his time in Australia. Wolf Mayle has recorded 8 full-length albums, his latest being You Make Me Feel, from which we just pulled the title track. Guitar man Mike Zito was in before that from his new record, Outside or the East Side. I grabbed The Blues Lover off Mike's album. My friend Paul Noonan is all set up in the Ilac & Nickel Studio B for blues, and he will be in to entertain us all when Smokestack Lightning returns.

0: This is KASU Jonesboro. I'm Marty Scarborough, KASU Program Director. 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Chart-topping bluegrass artist Amanda Cook and her band will perform this Monday at KASU's Bluegrass Monday. The concert begins at 7 o'clock Monday night at the Collins Theater, 120 West Emerson Street in Paragould. 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
1: 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You're tuned into Smokestack Lightning, bringing you the best blues in the world. I'm Paul Newnham, your host. It's a general consensus right here at Smokestack Lightning that Grit, Grease, and Tears was one of Deb Ryder's best album releases. Not only does the record contain outstanding vocals by Deb, but it also has contributions from several of the finest band members in the blues, like Mike Finnegan, Albert Lee, Kirk Fletcher, and the list just goes on and on. Here's the swampy title track, kicking off the hour on Smokestack Lightning.

That's the band at its funkiest, Jack Mack and the Heart Attack Horns, and Bad Habit off their Back to the Shack record. Scott Taylor teamed up with both Fetal Records and guitarist Tony Fazio, love Tony, and came away with one of his best albums to date. It's called Blues Kitchen. It's filled with outstanding gut bucket blues, and there's not a bad track on it. Here's Scott with Give Me Shelter on your home for the best blues anywhere, Smokestack Lightning.

0: A Little Blues from Down Under, the Bellhops is the name of the band. They are a six-piece lineup who play swing and jive-era soul, blues, and R&B from the late 40s and 50s. The guys sure do make it sound really good. We played Unchain My Heart off their family favorites, the Lockdown Sessions album. Now it's time for a short break. We'll be right back after these sponsors get a chance to say hello, so remember, you're tuned to Smokestack Lightning.
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0: 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Here are some suggestions that we got for this week. We'll start off with a request for some live Morale Coriel. That request comes from Richard in Bethany Beach, Delaware. Now, Coriel is a blues man with a particular fondness for the soul classics of the 60s and 70s. He's also well known for performing live in small venues, using local musicians for his performances rather than traveling around with a regular backing band. On his album, Mr. Senator, he plays the bluesiest rendition of the Stevie Wonder soul classic, Higher Ground, and we've got it for you right here on Smokestack Lightning.

Blues from Down Under with Yoles Parker and Lisa Gentz, who front the band Hussey Hicks. Colin in Australia requested their new single, I've Got an Ache, which features singer Christy Lee. Nice pick, Colin, nice pick. Mike, who lives here in Orlando but is originally from Minnesota, says one of his favorite groups is the Lamont Cranston Band. Mike wanted to hear Working for Rosie. Mike, here you go on Smokestack Lightning.

0: Yeah.
1: From 1969, the dynamic duo of Tom Jones and the then 26-year-old Janis Joplin, with a duet of the Eddie Floyd track Raise Your Hand. Now, Joplin was a huge Tom Jones fan, and she made a rare television appearance on Tom Jones's British variety show just because she wanted to sing with him. Lori in Orlando made that request. Thanks, Lori. Great job. Now, if you have a song or an artist that you think needs a little bit more airtime, make sure you go to smokestacklightning.com and let us know. We'll do our best to get your request on for you just as soon as we can. Let's take another break. Smokestack Lightning will be back in a minute with more of the best blues in the world, so don't you dare run off.
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8: 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This is John Christopher Morgan from Ventura, California to Orlando, Florida. 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
1: 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This is Smokestack Lightning, and I am your host with the most, Paul Noonan. We first heard about Mike Zito when he was a member of the Royal Southern Brotherhood. Zito then exited that band because his objective has always been to make it as a solo act, and he's done that in spades. From his 12th solo album, which is entitled Make Blues, Not War, here's the title track on your home for the best blues, Smokestack Lightning.

Guitarist Quinn Sullivan channeling his inner George Harrison with While My Guitar Gently Weeps. Quinn first gained national media attention at the age of 6 when he appeared on The Ellen DeGeneres Show. He garnered more attention when Buddy Guy asked him to come on stage and play during a performance in New Bedford, Massachusetts in 2007. Melissa Etheridge's 17th album is entitled Memphis Rock and Soul, and on it, Melissa took on the Stax Volt Soul and Blues catalog. Quite a challenge. The song Who's Making Love was originally sung by Johnny Taylor, and the Blues Brothers put it on the charts too. But here's Melissa's version on Smokestack Lightning.

The top of the hour is at hand, and that means some more blues goodies after this break. John Ginty and Aster Phoenix get us there. Stay tuned to Smokestack Lightning.

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The music begins at 7 o'clock Monday night at the Collins Theater in downtown Paragould. 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

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I'm your host, Paul Noonan. We got a self-produced two-track single from an artist who goes simply by Johnny I. And this is Life is Better the Second Time Around.

Hi, everybody. This is Davis Cohen. 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

That was the Kansas-based Terry Quiet Band with Come the Morning from their new release, Taking Sides. And on that track, they were joined by Mississippi Hal Reed. Corey Lueck and the Smoke Wagon Blues Band cut their teeth professionally in the Hess Village District of Hamilton, Ontario. So it's totally appropriate that their biggest and most publicized CD so far be entitled Live in Hamilton. This is a radio edit of Feelin' of the Witch, a song adapted from the old Donovan tune, Season of the Witch, on Smokestack Lightning.

0: Originally formed in 2006, the John Lyons Band has appeared at venues and festivals throughout Switzerland, Germany, and Austria. John is from Michigan, but now lives in Zurich full-time. From his international release, Sing Me Another Song, you heard The Blues Moved In. We've got some business we must attend to, so sit tight and we'll be right back with more Smokestack Lightning.
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5: 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I'm Paul Noonan. 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From J.P. Soares, this song is entitled KYNOMB, Keep Your Nose Out of My Business, on Smokestack Lightning.

Holly O'Keary plays bass, provides the vocals, and writes the songs. With her band, The Rhythm Method, Polly has a CD out entitled Compass, and you just heard Hi. Another successful publicist in the blues is Betsy Brown of the Blind Raccoon Agency in Memphis. Betsy released a collection of tunes represented by the agency entitled The Blind Raccoon Collection, Volume 2. It contains this solid winner by Johnny Billington entitled simply JB on SL.

0: That was Jammin' Joe Buck on Smokestack Lightning with Blood, Sweat, and Beers. That beers part I know our cohort Rob McKinney would like from his new self-released album, The Amazing One-Man Groove Machine. And yes, the band you just heard is 100% Joe. And on top of that, Joe is legally blind. We'll be right back with Blues by Request, Smokestack Lightning.
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6: 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That's right, Smokestack Lightning, who is as hip as they get.

Welcome back, my friends, to the show that never ends. This is Smokestack Lightning, getting it right each and every night from Orlando, Florida, the new music capital of the American South. I'm Paul Noonan, your host, and it's time for us to put you in the driver's seat. That's right, it's time for Blues by Request. John Mayer has released a lot of very good blues over the last several albums, but the 2013 release Paradise Valley didn't really have what we would call a blues track. What it did have was a J.J. Cale cover of the tune Call Me the Breeze, which was as thoughtful and respectful a cover as you would ever hope to hear. And we have it for you, by request, on Smokestack Lightning.

There's a 4-CD anthology collection entitled True to the Blues, The Johnny Winter Story. As it turns out, over the years, the number one most requested artist on Smokestack Lightning is Johnny Winter. So, we took this request directly from the new anthology. What you just heard was a rare live recording from 1969. Johnny Winter, with Al Kooper and Mike Bloomfield, doing It's My Own Fault. In our next hour, we have many of the best tracks in the blues, so sit tight. We'll be right back on Smokestack Lightning.

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From the new music capital of the American South, Orlando, Florida, this is the Best of Smokestack Lightning, and I'm your host, Rob McKinney. Over the last three decades, the Smokestack team has accumulated a blues music library that is second to none, and we have selected only the very best music from those archives, which we now bring to you as the Best of Smokestack Lightning. One full hour of high-powered blues guaranteed to make you remember why you are a fan. First up tonight, bottleneck guitar player Catfish Keith doing the title track from his 2017 Mississippi River Blues album.

Chris Tums King from his Bonafide CD, and You Don't Want Me Around. Up next from his 16th album called Rhythm Blues, Buddy Guy teamed up with singer Beth Hart for the song What You Gonna Do About Me on the Best of Smokestack Lightning.

0: the late, great, fabulous Candy Cane, getting her Zeppelin on with the title track from her 2003 CD, Whole Lotta Love. The best of Smokestack Lightin' will continue right after this.
1: 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In fact, there is a link where you can listen to shows from the past as well. There's a lot of cool blues happenings posted there too, so stop by at smokestacklightning.com. Remember, we use the Howlin' Wolf spelling with no G on the end of lightning. That's

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This is the best of Smokestack Lightning. Laying down some of that crazy sound from way down south in Dixie, Orlando, Florida. I'm your host, Rob McKinney, and it is time for our weekly blast from the past as we dig deep into the record vaults for some of the best blues ever recorded. So, Mr. Peabody, please set the Wayback Machine for 1963, the year when Alfred Hitchcock made whole crowds of people frightened to go outside for fear that they might have to face the birds. The long-running soap opera General Hospital debuted on ABC TV. The Coca-Cola Company introduces its first diet drink, Tab Cola. And blues radio stations were playing songs from the folk singer record, like the tune My Home is in the Delta by Muddy Waters and Buddy Guy.

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1: As of now, I feel like the blues is just reaching its peak or getting to where it should have been years ago.

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Can Heat's best of album from their early years is titled Uncanned, the best of Canned Heat. From that album, this is TV Mama on the Best of Smokestack Lightin'.

0: singer Esther Phillips from the CD Atlantic Blues Vocalists from 1963. That was Just Like a Fish. We have more hip shimmying blues coming up next on the Best of Smokestack Lightning. So you just stay right here.
1: Snakes, zombies, sharks, heights, speaking in public. 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
0: This is your host, Rob McKinney, giving you nothing but the biggest hits in the blues from all around the world. It's all killer. There's no filler on the best of Smokestack Lightning. In the year 2000, Coco Taylor put out her first CD in 7 years called Royal Blue and invited Kenny Wayne Shepherd in to play guitar. Here they are with Bring Me Some Water.

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This is Mike Galloway from the Midnight Creepers. 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

some down-home Texas blues from Lavelle White. You're Gonna Make Me Cry, which was pulled from her Miss Lavelle CD, put out by Antones Records in 1994. The late Leon Russell has a few songs he's known for, and one of them is the tune made famous by B.B. King called Hummingbird. From the CD On a Distant Shore, here's Leon on the Best of Smokestack Lightning.

Hello, this is Anthony Packrat Thompson from the Smokehouse Blues Band. 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

John Mayer and Gravity from the Sony Records Continuum CD that John put out in 2008. John Mayer also performs the second-to-last song on the show this week as we put the wraps on the Best of Smokestack Lightning. 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So on behalf of Paul Noonan, myself, Rob McKinney, and the entire Lightning team, let me wish you some good times, good luck, good loving, and most of all, good blues on Smokestack Lightning. See you next week.

0: This is KASU Jonesboro. I'm Marty Scarborough, KASU Program Director. Thank you for making KASU a part of your life. 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Chart-topping bluegrass artist Amanda Cook and her band will perform this Monday at KASU's Bluegrass Monday. The concert begins at 7 o'clock Monday night at the Collins Theater, 120 West Emerson Street in Paragould. 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
1: Hi, I'm your co-host, Pat Mitchell-Worley.
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2: Bill Street Caravan contributor Jim Spake is back with us as well to continue his series on the legendary sidemen that played rock's original lead instrument.
1: The series is called Crazy About a Saxophone, and that's all coming up right now on Bill Street Caravan.
2: Hey, Pat.
1: Hey, Kevin.
2: We've got our good friend and omnipresent Memphis musician, Rod Bland, back on the show with us as he leads Members Only, a tribute to his late father, the Lion of the Blues, Bobby Blue Bland.
1: We had Members Only on the show last season, and I really hope that this becomes an annual thing. It's a beautiful night of music and remembrance. Rod has produced the event 2 years in a row now. It's been on the Friday night after the Blues Music Awards.
2: So basically, like, everyone in the blues world is in Memphis for that particular weekend every year.
1: Right, so all the stars and all the talent are right there. And all the musicians that played for years and years in Bobby Blue Bland's band actually still live and work right here in Memphis, many of them on a nightly basis on Bill Street.
2: And so for 2 years now, Rod has put this thing together, which it's like no small feat to organize this thing. And he's gotten the word out, and everyone shows up for it.
1: Yes, at B.B. King's Blues Club right there in Memphis. How fitting.
2: I know. It's definitely, it's like an only in Memphis thing. The timing, the legacy, the venue, all the people involved, the connectedness of it all is crazy.
1: It's pretty magic, I must say.
2: So we mentioned the band. Rod is on drums, of course. Rod grew up on the road with his father, surrounded by blues royalty. I mean, B.B. King was his godfather.
1: And we mentioned earlier that Rod is an omnipresent musician. What we mean by that is Rod is in so many projects that we can't keep up. He's a musician's musician, and like his father, he has called Bill Street home for many years.
2: So this music is beyond special to him. It's in his blood. It's his father's legacy. It's his family's legacy.
1: Not to mention that his mother, Willie Mae Bland, is right there on the front row watching.
2: That's pressure. On bass, in the performance our listeners are just about to hear, we have Jackie Clark. We have Harold Smith on guitar and Chris Stevenson on keys.
1: And Mark Franklin, Art Edmiston, Kirk Smothers, and Paul McKinney round out the horn section.
2: Sitting in and lending their vocal talents to this production, we have Sugar Ray Rayford, Mike Ledbetter, Ashton Riker, Andy Duncanson, John Namath, and Tom Worth. We also have Monster Mike Welch on guitar. So let's get to the music, Pat.
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0: That was for you.
1: That was Members Only, a tribute to the music of Bobby Blue Bland, live on Beale Street Caravan, and we've barely scratched the surface.
2: We'll be back with more from Members Only in just a moment. But right now, we're going to turn it over to Beale Street Caravan contributor, Jim Spake.
1: Jim Spake, he's also a true musician's musician. You've heard him on a ton of records, and you may have caught him recently on stage with Lucero. He knows music inside and out, and today he leads us on a guided tour of the heavyweight sidemen of yesterday.
2: Specifically, the sidemen from the early years of rock and roll that played rock's original lead instrument, the saxophone.
1: The series is called Crazy About a Saxophone. Here's Jim.

Hey folks, today we've got two important saxophone legends whose paths crossed more than a few times. Sam the Man Taylor and Haywood Henry. Haywood Henry was born in 1913 in Birmingham, Alabama, and he was a baritone sax man who got his start while at Bama State with Erskine Hawkins, whom he'd play with well into the 50s. He spent time in Tiny Grimes' band and often sat in for the great Harry Carney with the Duke Ellington Orchestra. This is a single that Haywood did for Mercury Records in the 50s, Buck DeHoodle.

That's Haywood Henry on baritone sax. Through his association with producer and guitarist Mickey Baker, Haywood Henry rounded out the horn section on hundreds of R&B hits of the 50s by artists like the Traneers, Ruth Brown, Amos Milburn. It's pretty rare to give a baritone sax a honking ride on a record, but Haywood was always up to the task. Like right here on Big Joe Turner's 1954 hit, Shake, Rattle, and Roll.

0: Big Joe Turner with Haywood Henry, featured on baritone sax. Haywood's career continued well into the 1980s, including some of Earl Hines' last tours.
1: Well, he dances in the trot, he dances in a walk, and he keeps on shaking his old tomahawk. Say, hey, ho, Helena.
2: Oh, Helena.
1: Say, hey, ho, Helena.
2: Oh, Helena.
1: Say, ho, ho, Helena. Ho, ho, now it's in our hay.

Let's turn now to Sam the Man Taylor, born just up the road from here in Lexington, Tennessee in 1916. You just heard him blowing on Bull Moose Jackson's Cherokee Boogie, and he was in the section with Haywood Henry on Shake, Rattle, and Roll. Like Haywood Henry, Sam the Man attended Alabama State and was soon connected with the road bands of Cootie Williams, Louis Jordan, and Buddy Johnson. After stints with Lucky Millinder and Cab Calloway, Taylor became one of the most in-demand tenor men in the New York R&B recording explosion of the 50s. He wound up on hundreds of records by the Drifters, Laverne Baker, the Clovers, Big Joe Turner, Ray Charles, Chuck Willis. Here he is in 1953 with the Drifters featured on

0: That's Sam the Man Taylor on tenor sax with the Drifters. Thanks for hanging out with Sam the Man and Haywood Henry and me this week. This is Jim Spake for Beale Street Caravan, Crazy About a Saxophone.
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2: 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The soundtrack of America was made in Tennessee. We're back, and for those of you just tuning in, we have members only with us. It's an annual tribute to the music of blues icon Bobby Blue Bland. It's led by his son, Memphis musician Rod Bland.
1: And featuring a who's who of blues talent sharing vocal duties.
2: And longtime members of Bobby Blue Bland's band holding it all together.
1: I had the pleasure to sit down and catch up with Rod Bland after the show. Let's hear about the night in his own words. We're going to take a break from the music and sit down with Rod Bland. Rod Bland, welcome to the Bill Street Caravan Studio.
3: Pat, thank you for having me.
1: Well, it's good to have you again this year. So this is the second year that Bill Street Caravan has been able to feature the Bobby Blue Bland tribute show. Tell us a little bit about this year.
3: It was such a cool experience last year. I was kind of like, we should do it again. And I think this year was the most nerve-wracking, taxing experience for me.
1: The band that's on stage with you for this show. Tell us who these guys are.
3: First, Kirk Smothers, who played mostly baritone sax that night. Great sax player. I can't recall which gigs he did with my dad, but I know he's done some things with my dad. Hence the name Members Only Band. Mm-hmm. The criteria is some way, shape, form, or fashion, you've had to play with the old man. Next, Art Edmiston on tenor sax, who has played with my dad off and on, I think 97, almost up until he passed away. Paul McKinney, trumpet, who worked with my dad as well, 97, off and on through the 2000s. Finally, Mark Franklin, who I call my Joe Harden. He's my lead trumpet and also conductor. I call him Joe Harden because Joe Harden was my dad's music director, first trumpet conductor. So Mark and I, along with Joe, worked with my dad for a number of years off and on. So next would be Harold Smith on lead guitar. Harold played with my dad a couple times. And next, the illustrious Jackie Clark on bass, who also did that same gig with my dad, Harold, and myself. Next is Chris Stevenson. Tremendous B3 player, keyboard, and vocalist as well. Chris and I have been friends off and on since early 2000.
1: And lastly, we've got you on drums.
3: Yes, me.
1: So when did you pick up your first sticks and start playing the drums?
3: I started destroying pots and pans and furniture around about 2.5, 3 years old. So by the time I was about 4.5, 5, I was gifted a blue Slingerland drum set. Sparkle, blue sparkle. My dad loved blue, obviously. So it wasn't until I was like in my about 9 or 10 before they just officially let me start with the band and end with the band.
1: Yeah.
3: Usually it was like when he's ready to walk off, he'd stick his arm out and all right, I got to put him down. I'm going to walk off the stage with the old man.
1: That's so awesome, though. Doing this show annually is an opportunity to remind people that this music is alive and well.
3: I was very selfish and greedy and wanted to play a lot of the songs that I never got to play and redo some of the songs that, you know, I felt I needed to redo. And fortunately for me, I wasn't alone. You know, Mark Franklin always wanted to play certain songs, and you know, then there were songs that the old man did like in the original infancy of the 60s and 70s, mm-hmm. and then never touched again.
1: Yeah.
3: I remember we did a tour with Van Morrison in the UK in 2000, and there was like 10 seconds of silence on stage, you know, going from song to song. He wiped his face and took a sip of cranberry juice, and then you hear this guy yell out, "Bobby, sing Yum Yum 3. And that's always stuck with me. Like, so, you know, we do this again next year, I'm going to have to find someone that wants to sing Yum Yum Tree, because I've never played that.
1: Well, thanks for coming in and chatting with us. We're going to go back and listen to more live music at B.B. King's Blues Club, Bobby Blue Bland Tribute.
3: Thank you.
1: Here's more from Members Only, a tribute to the music of Bobby Blue Bland, live on Beale Street Caravan.

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1: Featuring the vocal talents of Sugar Ray Rayford, Mike Ledbetter, Ashton Riker, Andy Duncanson, John Namath, and Tom Wirth.
0: And joining in for the finale there at the end, we heard Hurricane Ruth and Billy Price.
1: Bobby Blue Bland was one of the greatest artists in the history of American music.
0: A blues icon, if there ever was one. Remarkably, his influence was felt far, far outside of the genre.
1: He affected artists from all walks of life and all genres of music.
0: We usually conclude each episode by telling our listeners how to find out more about an artist and how to catch them live.
1: Obviously, we can't do that quite as easily this time. Bobby Bland left behind a lifetime of artistic output. It's an unbelievable legacy. Sort of career that resulted in being enshrined in the Rock and Roll Hall of Fame, the Blues Hall of Fame, and receiving a Grammy Lifetime Achievement Award.
0: There's so much to dive into, you should get started right away. 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

And hey-yo, it's me again, Mike Lester, and this is Hand Crank Radio, our weekly look at music off the beaten path, handmade music for hard-hit folks, and we're going to hit it hard for an hour. Got a big box full of music, and the playlist is up on my Facebook page and on our Hand Crank Radio page. And going to lead off with some music from down in New Orleans, with a band called Galactic. And something is wrong with this picture.

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The great Bobby Rush there with Bobby Rush for President, Jimbo Mathis on the guitar. And well, we start off with two cuts from Galactic, and we heard Something Wrong with This Picture and Go Go. We heard Papa Molly from down in Shreveport, Louisiana, Mal Welborn from his debut solo release after he left the Killer Bees. And that was Bobby Rush, and I think we got time slipping another Bobby Rush tune here before the break. So let's do it.

0: I could ease off some of this. Watch it.
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Oh, the Blind Boys of Alabama, the great Clarence Fountain on lead vocal on that, David Lindley on the slide guitar, and ace bassman Danny Thompson putting down the low end. And welcome to second half hour of Hand Crank Radio. Closed out the first half with two in a row from Bobby Rush. We heard Bobby Rush for President with Jimbo Mathus on guitar, and then we heard from his album Folk Funk, we heard Uncle Esau featuring Alvin Youngblood Hart on guitar with that one. Well, here's one that that last cut put me in mind of, and see if you can guess who it might be.

Love It back some years ago. Yeah. We lived in College Station, Texas. Woo! That's right. We was Aggies. Oh, no, some non-Aggie fans. We used to sit on this old porch on Church Street, right across from the Presbyterian Church, and play.

air conditioning and escape. Say, Robert Keane, Robert Keane, can you come help me for a minute? I'd spend the rest of the day mowing lawns and moving furniture, digging skinny cows out of the mud out there at his old ranch. But we always look forward to Sunday there on the porch, because being across from the Presbyterians, we crawl out about 11:30 Sunday morning in our underwear amongst 400 or 500 empty beer cans, strap on a banjo and a guitar, wait for the Presbyterians. We was waiting for them to come out of church so we could sing them a little gospel music.

sleep with that hot August sun. He's sweating and a-panting, 'cause work is never done.

The Grateful Dead there with cut from American Beauty, Friend of the Devil. We started off with Big Brother and the Holding Company, Summertime, with a girl singer named Janis Joplin stepping out front. We heard Jesse Winchester with Mississippi, You're on My Mind, and Robert L. Keen with the Front Porch Song, because Texas is also on my mind. Before the Grateful Dead, you've been listening to Hand Crank Radio. Mike Lester, the program is done here at KASU, and playlist always up on the Facebook. Going to go out here with one from the Bluebirds, with the late Buddy Flip taking the lead here on an old Lead Belly tune, No More Cane on the Brazos.

0: 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I'm KASU Station Manager Mark Smith. 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

Well, recently we've heard a lot of recordings dedicated to Johann Hieronymus Kapsberger, Giovanni, and you remember his father had been a military officer with the House of Austria and sent to Venice, and Kapsberger becomes a very fine composer for lute and kithrone. However, not to Rolf Liselvand, who we also heard recently on the program. Liselvand is somewhat famously quoted as saying that Kapsberger was as bad a composer as he was a fine instrumentalist. And yet, his latest recording, just out, is dedicated to the complete Book One, or at least much of the Book One, from Rome in 1611, which we're going to share with you this week, right here on Millennium of Music. I'm Robert Aubrey Davis. Well, the first book of material for kithrone was 1604, but then the lute materials from 1611, 8 toccatas, 12 galliards, 12 corrente. There are many other publications that he does, including some, I think, very fine sacred choral pieces. We heard a lot of the music of Kapsberger recently, and particularly with the evolution of the new all-woman ensemble, the Kapsberg Girls. But here's Rolf Liselvand. Let's hear a big chunk of the first book of Entablature for Lute from Rome in 1611, performed by Rolf Liselvand.

0: Liebeselbahn ranges further out, both in Kapsberger and with others, and we'll hear some of that in just a moment right here on Millennium of Music. I'm Robert Aubrey Davis.
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2: Mountain Fever Records recording artist Amanda Cook and her band will perform this Monday at the next Bluegrass Monday. The concert is Monday night at 7 at the Collins Theater in Paragould. 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
0: I'm Robert Aubrey Davis. Well, aside from the first book, there was a third book, a recently rediscovered collection. It was published in 1626, but this collection is now at Yale and is quite amazing. Liebeselbahn chooses some pieces from that and also from the fourth book. All of these amazing works are performed by a wonderful performer-composer. And with the phrase composer in mind, we'll come to something by Rolf Liebeselbahn himself in a little bit, but first, music of Kapsberger and Rolf Liebeselbahn.

0: Rolf Lieselbaan and some of that music of Giovanni Girolamo Capsburger or Johann Hieronymus, and depending on whether you want to use the Germanic or the Italiano version. But this is from the latest recording by Rolf Lieselbaen. As I mentioned earlier, he ranges out from Capsburger, and we'll hear a rather remarkable clump of those pieces in just a moment right here on Millennium of Music. I'm Robert Aubrey Davis.
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0: I'm Robert Aubrey Davis. Lieselbaen himself contributes music in this recording. He puts together a piece called Passacaglia in his own mode, al modo mio. We'll see what we think of that. And then pieces by other composers surrounding the time of Capsburger himself, including Giovanni Paolo Foscarini, who published in 1640, and Bernardo Giononcelli, who put together a publication in Venice in 1650. But again, this is the latest recording with Rolf Lieselbaen. It's called Book One, but these are all pieces by the man himself and composers he chose.

So other pieces featuring, in the first case, Rolf Liezelbaum himself as a composer, and then other composers, Foscarini and John Anceli and some Diego Ortiz. And, well, it's an extraordinary recording. And as I say, for a person who's famously quoted originally as having been somewhat anti-Capsburger, it's greatly pleasant to hear this. And tying together both a chunk of recent recordings that are dedicated to Capsburger and that one we heard a few months back by Rolf Liezelbaum himself. For complete information, simply go to our website, millenniumofmusic.com. We're always very pleased when you do that. Our technical director is Christopher Drummond, and for the program, this has been your producer and host. I'm Robert Aubrey Davis.

0: 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I'm KASU Station Manager Mark Smith. 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
4: Hello and welcome to Classical Guitar Alive. I'm Tony Morris. Classical Guitar Alive is broadcast thanks to the generous support of the Augustine Foundation and the Kadosky Family Fund and Charles and Taco Parker and by Augustine Strings, makers of classical guitar strings since 1947. And thanks to a gift in loving memory of Adam Bratcher. Thanks for joining me. We'll hear music by Scarlatti, Vivaldi, Brazilian composer Egberto Gismonti, and more. We'll start with a sonata in D minor by Scarlatti, performed by the Eden Stell Duo.

The Eden Stahl Duo opened this week's edition of Classical Guitar Alive with Scarlatti's Sonata in D Minor, Kirkpatrick Listing 141. Angel Romero has a dual career as a guitarist and conductor. We'll hear him in his soloist role. He's joined by the Academy of St. Martin in the Fields, directed by Iona Brown, in Vivaldi's L'Estro Armonico Concerto No. 6 in A Minor.

Ángel Romero and the Academy of St. Martin in the Fields, directed by Iona Brown, in Vivaldi's L'Estro Armonico Concerto No. 6 in A minor. This is Ferdinand Robay's Sonata for Viola and Guitar. Michael Kolk is the guitarist, with violist Laurence Cayala.

Michael Kolk and Laurence Ayala in Ferdinand Robay's Sonata for Viola and Guitar. You're listening to Classical Guitar Alive. I'm Tony Morris. We're featuring some of the best recent releases this week. These are three pieces by guitarist and composer Franco Trentin.

three pieces by guitarist and composer Franco Trentin. We'll close this week's edition of Classical Guitar Alive with a piece titled Seven Rings by Egberto Gismonti. It's performed by the Brasil guitar duo.

0: Closing this week's edition of Classical Guitar Alive, we just heard Sete Anéis, or Seven Rings, by Egberto Gismonti, performed by the Brazil guitar duo. You've been listening to Classical Guitar Alive. Classical Guitar Alive is broadcast worldwide thanks to the generous support of the Augustine Foundation and the Kadoski Family Fund, and Charles and Taco Parker, and by Augustine Strings, makers of classical guitar strings since 1947. And thanks to a gift in loving memory of Adam Bratcher. Classical Guitar Alive is a nonprofit organization based in Austin, Texas. Music by pluck-stringed instruments like the guitar, the harp, and the ancient lyre have been used in healing for over 3,000 years. That's why our mission is to bring this music to the widest possible audience. 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I'm Tony Morris. Thanks for listening, and please join me again next week for another edition of Classical Guitar Alive.
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0: From NPR News in Washington, D.C., this is Weekend Edition. I'm Aisha Roscoe. Good morning and happy Father's Day to all the dads out there. The vice president is talking with Iran today about its nuclear program. We'll have the latest. And Colombia holds a presidential runoff today. A big issue for voters, how to rein in criminal drug trafficking organizations. Plus, a new horror movie, Leviticus, examines the terror of homophobia.
1: What they're really trying to do with a lot of these sorts of practices you hear about, conversion therapy and those sorts of things, is they're trying to scare us away from our feelings, away from who we are.
0: It's Sunday, June 21st. 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
2: Live from NPR News in Washington, I'm Windsor Johnston. Fighting in Lebanon appears to have eased after a recent escalation in clashes between Israel and Iranian-backed militants derailed Friday's planned negotiations between Iran and the U.S. NPR's Carrie Kahn reports those talks are expected to begin today in Switzerland between Vice President J.D. Vance and a delegation from Tehran.
3: Vice President Vance told reporters that the, quote, two big things to focus on are the nuclear issue and making progress in Lebanon. Fighting had escalated there between Israel and Hezbollah as the U.S. and Iran signed a preliminary agreement last week. In recent days, Israeli strikes killed dozens of people. Hezbollah killed five Israeli soldiers. The clashes scuttled Friday's scheduled talks on the tentative agreement between the U.S. and Iran, which includes an immediate end to fighting on all fronts, including Lebanon. President Trump says he called Israeli officials, telling them to, quote, calm down. Late Saturday, Israel's military said it received updated directives from political leaders to cease fire in Lebanon. Carrie Kahn, NPR News, Tel Aviv.
2: The Russian-appointed governor of occupied Crimea has suspended fuel sales to the public and commercial businesses in response to growing Ukrainian attacks on supply lines and infrastructure. The BBC's James Reed reports officials say the attacks killed four people and wounded 28 others.
4: Drones have repeatedly hit trucks on the road from Russia, and the link by sea has also been a target. President Zelensky said facilities on both sides of the narrow Kerch Strait were hit overnight, including an oil depot, maritime transport, and air defense systems. Russia seized Crimea in 2014 and used it as a base for the full-scale invasion 8 years later. But Ukraine has never given up its aim of recovering the lost territory.
2: It's the BBC's James Reed reporting. President Trump is suggesting, without evidence, that vandalism caused problems at the Lincoln Memorial reflecting pool after a multi-million dollar renovation. Trump posted to social media that the pool may have to be drained again for repairs after a massive algae bloom appeared. Chris Gobler, a marine scientist at Stony Brook University, says warm temperatures and sunlight and stagnant water fuel algae growth.
5: The algae were here first. You'll find them in any aquatic water body. You know, save for a very complex filtration system. They've been around in the reflecting pool. They'll probably be back in short order.
2: Some of the blue paint covering the bottom of the pool has begun peeling away. Crews have been treating the water with hydrogen peroxide, which Gobler says is a strong oxidizer that can break down compounds, including paint. This is NPR News in Washington. The longest day of the year and the official start of the summer season is today. The summer solstice occurs at the moment the Earth is at its maximum tilt toward the sun in the Northern Hemisphere. NPR's Amy Held reports modern celebration stems from ancient tradition.
6: Cultures for millennia have marked the summer solstice. In China, the Dragon Boat Festival is keeping up 2,000 years of tradition rooted to harmony with nature. Then there are stone circles. They appear to be one way Neolithic people tracked the sun during the solstice. Best known is Stonehenge in England. Now, archaeologist Phil Harding says they've dug up a 5,000-year-old structure that may have preceded nearby Stonehenge and served as its prototype.
7: You bet your life on it. There was feasting, there were celebrations.
6: Still today, thousands attend Stonehenge, more log on to a live stream. And elsewhere, there's a midnight sun festival in Fairbanks, Alaska, and perhaps the Zen yin to the New Year's Eve yang, yoga at Times Square in New York. Amy Held, NPR News.
2: Visitors to Grand Canyon National Park are being warned about dangerously high temperatures this week after officials say three hikers apparently died from the heat in recent days. Jacob Lewandowski is a meteorologist with the National Weather Service in Flagstaff.
8: We do have an extreme heat warning in effect for the Grand Canyon starting Monday and continuing into Tuesday, specifically for the lower elevations of the Grand Canyon below 4,000 feet.
2: Forecasters say highs are expected to reach 112 degrees at the bottom of the canyon. 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
0: This is Weekend Edition from NPR News. I'm Aisha Roscoe. Vice President J.D. Vance is in Switzerland. Speaking on the tarmac as he left for today's negotiations with Iran, he said he won't be there long.
12: I can only be there for a day or two. I think we're hopefully making progress on the nuclear issue, make progress on the Lebanon fire issue.
0: He wants to make progress on questions of Iran's nuclear program and Israel's shaky ceasefire in Lebanon. NPR senior national political correspondent Mara Liasson joins us now. Hi, Mara.
13: Hi, Aisha.
0: So, I mean, he said hopefully they going to make some progress. Catch us up on the Iran war state of play.
13: Well, so far, the parties have signed a memorandum of understanding that was supposed to start a 60-day negotiation period for all of the tough issues. As soon as it was signed, though, the Strait of Hormuz was supposed to be opened. But not only did Iran briefly postpone the talks, they also said they closed the strait again because Israel was still bombing Lebanon. So this is not just a negotiation between the U.S. and Iran. It has to do with Israel, too, who has not stopped the other front of this war, if we want to call it that, in Lebanon, where Israel is trying to destroy Hezbollah, which is an Iranian proxy. And on that front, there have been many ceasefires, many failed ceasefires between Israel and Hezbollah in a matter of weeks.
0: Okay, so we'll have to wait to see what comes out of today's talks. But what's the read on the memorandum already signed and as we've seen, not always enforced so far?
13: Well, it's being criticized not just by foreign policy experts, but also across the board from Trump's own coalition. There are parts of Donald Trump's coalition, the Make America Great Again movement, who voted for him because he had promised no more foreign wars. So they're angry that the war started in the first place. They don't feel America got much out of it anyway. They say the memorandum of understanding is basically a return to the status quo ante, where Iran can still close the strait if it wants to. And we saw Iran say they did that yesterday, even though the U.S. says the strait is open. Then there are Iran hawks in the Republican Party who feel the deal is no better than the one President Obama got 10 years ago, a deal that Trump has been attacking for years. Iran gets to keep its ballistic missile program. It gets to unfreeze some of its frozen assets. It gets a $300 billion reconstruction plan, which Trump says the U.S. will not be investing in, but U.S. allies in the Gulf will be. And it kicks the can down the road on uranium enrichment and nuclear weapons. It doesn't meet any of Donald Trump's other original goals for the war, like unconditional surrender and regime change. The Wall Street Journal editorial page said, quote, "This is a recipe for the surrender of the strait to the dictates of Iranian foreign policy." And not surprisingly, Trump has attacked his critics, calling them stupid and bad people.
0: Well, so bottom line, is getting the memorandum to stick at a bare minimum better than continuing military pressure on Iran?
13: Well, politically, absolutely. I think Donald Trump made a rational political decision. He needed oil prices to come down. The price of gas, the price of fertilizer, which causes the price of food to go up, were really hurting his party in the midterms as long as the Strait of Hormuz was closed. So if the price of gas goes down to $3 a gallon, it's possible voters will be thankful and not so angry about the party in power. So if the Strait of Hormuz opens, gas prices go down, it would be a domestic political success, even if geopolitically it does nothing to remove Iran as a threat.
14: Well, speaking of geopolitics, Trump just returned from the G7 a forum in France. What stood out to you from that meeting?
13: Well, what stood out to me is that he signed the Memorandum of Understanding in Versailles, which is exactly the same place where the Treaty of Versailles in 1919 was signed, which officially ended World War I, but also was widely considered to be such a bad treaty it set the stage for World War II.
14: And what did Trump find back in D.C. When he returned?
13: Well, one thing he found was the Lincoln Memorial reflecting pool full of algae and peeling blue paint. Sorry.
14: It's okay.
13: He painted the bottom of the pool dark blue, which could have caused the pool to absorb more heat, causing the algae and also causing the paint itself to peel.
14: Oh, well, thank you so much, Mara. Definitely go get you some water. We appreciate you. Hope you feel better. That's NPR's Mara Larson. And now to one of the many scenes from across the country that illustrate American life, liberty, and the pursuit of happiness. It's part of a series we're calling America in Pursuit, as we mark this year's 250th anniversary of the founding of the United States. Today, a story that starts but doesn't end in a dark chapter of American history. For more than a century, federal boarding schools worked to break tribal bonds by isolating Native American children from their families, forcing them to abandon their language and culture in environments that were often abusive. Former Interior Secretary Deb Haaland described the system that was not officially overturned until 1969 as horrific.
15: Federal Indian boarding school policies have touched every single Indigenous person I know. Some are survivors, some are descendants, but we all carry the trauma in our hearts.
14: NPR's Sequoia Carrillo takes us now to one of those schools in Santa Fe. It's still operational, but is on a very different path these days.
16: Over here, we have our Native American section.
17: Kyle Shativa, a junior at Santa Fe Indian School, shows us around the library.
16: So this is art, so it'll say art 00CAR.
17: But he's looking for one book in particular.
16: I'm trying to look for the book that my grandma is in, actually. Well, she's my great-grandma. Her pottery is like one of the most famous ACMA potters there is.
17: She's known for fine line work and traditional black-on-white ceramic designs. He walks us to a locked case of books.
16: Yep, right there. Lucy M. Lewis. That's my great-grandma.
17: Feeling a connection to family is one reason Kyle left public school a few years ago and enrolled here.
16: Back in my old school, I was like very whitewashed, if that makes sense. I felt out of touch with my Native American like heritage. But here, when I came here, it was like I was surprised. I was like, there's so many kids wearing moccasins without feeling judgment.
17: The campus, like many boarding schools of its kind, has a painful history. There are stories of forced assimilation and harsh punishment for students speaking their native languages from its earliest days. But this school developed differently. Located in the middle of Santa Fe, it wasn't quite as isolated as other Native boarding schools. It became known for training many Native artists as early as the 1930s, after New Deal-era public works money flowed into the surrounding area. Famous artists like George O'Keefe took an interest in Native art, and the Institute of American Indian Art was founded nearby.
18: This is all we have left of these murals, but many of these were very famous artists and many of the ancestors of our current students.
17: That's Lisa Lonchick, the school's longtime librarian, who pointed out a mural of bison running alongside horses. For the last 50 years, this school has also been independent from the federal government, unlike other federal boarding schools that still exist.
18: when we became tribally controlled. That was the key.
17: Now, local tribes set the curriculum, a complete reversal from the school's founding purpose.
18: And since then, we've seen a dramatic increase, even in my time here, in language offerings, so more students are able to study their language here on campus.
17: Many families have deep ties to the school, going generations back.
19: My mom went to school here.
17: We met Olivia Armijo in the bustling courtyard between classes. She's a middle schooler in her first year at the school. She chose to come all the way from Ohio.
19: Because, like, it focuses on tradition and culture. In my other school, I was, like, the only Native kid there.
17: Here, surrounded by other Native kids, she's excited about what she's learned, like...
19: Buffalo dances. I didn't really know that was a thing until I got here. And then, like, I danced for one here.
17: Learning things like traditional dances, making Pueblo art, it's all part of going to school here. Along with language classes.
20: This is San Felipe Carris, and right now the students are creating visuals.
17: Tasha Pino leads a class of seventh graders through a language exercise.
20: The major thing for the non-speakers is having them see and connect to what the language is and what we're talking about.
21: Pull it down.
17: It's not the easiest job. Some students are fluent, others complete beginners. But it's personal for her. She went to school here too, and she sees herself in the kids.
20: It's a huge passion for me, being able to give back to my community and to my students, and this is a way I can do that.
17: Santa Fe Indian School offers around 11 languages. No easy feat with tribal communities scattered around the southwestern United States. Mark Lee Mokino oversees the language program. He's a new hire with big dreams.
22: I'd love to see language incorporated into every aspect of the school environment.
17: He means everything, like math, for example.
22: Everything that we do in our culture, in our tradition, what we would consider art, is almost geometrical, right? So we have math that is used in counting numbers of fibers when you're going to weave a belt or weave a blanket.
17: Incorporating culture into the Western education system is just

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0: Join us this morning at 9 o'clock for a feast of hymns, praise, and worship on music and the spoken word. 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
1: I'm Windsor Johnston with these headlines. Vice President J.D. Vance has arrived in Switzerland as the Trump administration works to resume talks with Iran. Top negotiators Steve Witkoff and Jared Kushner are also taking part in the discussions. The talks come amid renewed tensions in the Middle East and questions about the future of the Strait of Hormuz. Fighting appears to have eased in southern Lebanon after days of clashes between Israeli forces and Hezbollah. The violence had delayed efforts to restart talks involving Iran. California Governor Gavin Newsom has declared a state of emergency as crews battle a massive warehouse fire in Los Angeles. The fire has burned for days in Boyle Heights, sending thick smoke across parts of the region. I'm Windsor Johnston, NPR News in Washington.
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3: This is Weekend Edition from NPR News. I'm Aisha Roscoe. In Colombia, the government's quest to disarm drug trafficking guerrillas is finally starting to pay off, but it may be too little too late. Colombia is holding its presidential runoff election today, and as John Otis reports, the front-running candidate has pledged to end negotiations with criminal groups.
4: A rebel leader barks orders to his troops here in the jungles of southern Colombia. Patches on their uniforms identify them as Comandos de la Frontera, or the Border Commandos. The group has some 1,000 fighters who control villages and traffic cocaine along Colombia's border with Ecuador. But now, about 100 are disarming. It's the first and only batch of rebels to demobilize since President Gustavo Petro launched peace talks 4 years ago with nearly a dozen criminal groups. It's a small victory, but the Petro government is making quite a fuss.
5: Hoy asistimos a uno de los acontecimientos más significativos de la
4: Workers have erected a stage in the middle of the rainforest where speakers laud the agreement. They play the Colombian national anthem. They even play the rebel hymn of the border commandos. But this may be Colombia's last farewell to arms ceremony for some time to come. According to polls, Abelardo de la Estrella is favored to win today's presidential election. He's a criminal defense attorney and political newcomer who has been endorsed by President Trump. De la Estrella is promising to launch a military offensive the day after he takes office. I will give the order to bomb all of the camps holding narcotics.

0: Guterres, he said in this interview last month on Colombian TV. He added that the military will also shoot down aircraft and sink boats that are trafficking cocaine. His hardline message is connecting. In the first round election last month, De La Estrella finished first, though he lacked enough votes for outright victory. That has set up today's runoff against Iván Cepeda.
1: Colombia ha sido capaz de elegir la vida, la democracia.
0: Cepeda is a left-wing senator from the ruling party who pledges to continue with peace talks. However, the rebels have used government ceasefires during the talks to recruit new fighters and expand their territorial control. Under President Petro, rebel groups have nearly doubled in size to about 27,000 fighters.
2: It's undeniable that we have a worse security situation now than we did 4 years ago.
0: That's Kyle Johnson of the Bogota-based Conflict Responses Foundation. He also questions the impact of taking just a tiny fraction of rebels off the battlefield.
2: There's 27,000 fighters in Colombia, and you're demobilizing 100. That's not a whole lot. It's better than nothing, but at the end of the day, it's not much more than nothing.
0: The criminal nature of the border commandos is evident at the demobilization ceremony, which takes place near the town of La Hormiga. We're surrounded by vast fields of coca plants, which provide the raw material for cocaine that the border commandos export. Their leader is Andres Rios, who was jailed last year for drug smuggling. In a bizarre scene at the ceremony, his troops now stand at attention as Rios addresses them in a live video feed from a Bogota prison. He then gives the order to hand over their weapons to government inspectors. One by one, the rebels lay down pistols, automatic rifles, and bandoliers of bullets. In fact, they turn in so many weapons that one of the tables holding them collapses in the mud. Next, they shed their camouflage uniforms.
3: Now, these newly demobilized rebels have changed clothes. They're wearing blue jeans and T-shirts that say, "I'm betting on life and I comply with the peace process." One's carrying a monkey.
0: From here, they will move into a housing complex where they will receive job training and other assistance. Though their numbers are small, now ex-fighters like Carlos Andres Torres call this a big step forward. After high school, he was desperate to find work to help his family. Torres joined the border commandos, who pay fighters about $600 a month. But he never felt good as a gunman. Now, he says, "I'm really happy to go back to normal life." For NPR News, I'm John Otis in La Hormiga, Colombia.

0: At the beginning of a new movie, two teenage boys are falling in love. One of them's called Name. Yeah, that's really his name. He's Australian. And he hates everything about the small town his single mother's moved him to. That is, until he meets Ryan.
1: There's nothing you like about this place.
2: Nah.
0: They steal kisses from each other, and here's where the movie Leviticus takes a turn. There's a malevolent, supernatural entity unleashed by a ritual meant to keep the boys apart. This wild story was conjured up by first-time feature writer, director, Adrian Chiarella. Welcome to the program.
3: Thank you. Thanks for having me.
0: I want to start by filling in a little bit more of the plot. Don't want to give it all away, but there is this dark entity that's introduced by this so-called healer. Tell us a bit about what that character is trying to accomplish.
3: Yeah, well, I mean, the idea for this film came along because I wanted to explore this idea of homophobia and what it meant to me and what it meant to so many people in our community. And I think I came up with this idea that what they're really trying to do with a lot of these sorts of practices you hear about, conversion therapy and those sorts of things, is they're trying to scare us away from our feelings, away from who we are. And so this idea of this entity came up through that.
0: And the healer, I guess, is tasked by, like, the parents to try to stop their children from being gay. But the ritual itself, it's shocking, it's brutal. And talk to me about how the townspeople react.
3: You know, I think they've been told that what this guy does, it works. Just trust him and it works. And so they all sort of buy into it. But I think there's a moment where they see, oh, this could take a slightly darker turn than we thought. So there is a moment of shock. Yeah.
0: It's interesting because when you look at the parents in this film, they seem like good people who love their kids, but they also are responsible for kind of unleashing this terror on their kids by calling this healer. Here's Name, and he's trying to get his mom to understand what's happening.
4: Mom, did you hear what I said?
5: I think sometimes at your age, other kids can make you feel a whole lot of things you don't really feel. I think Ryan got in your head and made you believe in something that's not really you.
4: What did he do to me?
5: Name.
4: Okay, to us.
5: Name.
4: Surely you know something about
5: Name, stop.
0: And she's a tough character because she just won't listen to her son. And she seems to buy into this idea that someone could kind of influence your child's sexuality. How do you want the audience to see Name's mother?
3: Yeah, you know, when we made this film, what we wanted to do was explore homophobia, all shades of it, right? Like internalized homophobia, externalized homophobia. And then there's this whole other thing where it can take the form of people kind of masquerading as though they care about you. You know, I'm just doing this because I don't want you to get hurt by other people who might hate you. But that is kind of something that we found a little kind of problematic in itself. And so I wanted to explore that with particularly with that character played by Mia Wasikowska, but all of the parents in the world of this film.
0: To have young gay love, this beautiful thing that's building between these two people, but then you have this discrimination and hate that is still so common. There was a danger that was happening in the movie, even outside of the force, the malevolent force. You're a gay man yourself. Did you ever feel that your love was dangerous?
3: Yeah, I mean, I think that's sort of why I made the film, that you feel when you're moving through the world at that age that there is this threat coming at you. And sometimes it's coming at you from, you know, other kids who are your age. Sometimes it's coming at you from a more like a kind of institutional level, like from parents or from teachers. And that was what I was trying to capture with, you know, kind of the metaphor in this film. But I think some of the hardest scenes to film with this project were the ones where the real world homophobia emerged.
0: You made this film because of what you are seeing as a resurgent homophobia. Approval for gay marriage is ticking down in some countries, and hate crimes have gone up. at the same time, though, you do see gay sensations and in mainstream culture, like the show Heated Rivalry. Like, how do you square all of that?
3: You know, it's interesting. Where I'm from in Australia, we legalized gay marriage about 8 years ago. But to get there in Australia, we had this kind of public vote. That meant everybody was debating it for about, a year or two. And so we saw during that period a lot of really toxic rhetoric being platformed. And sure, we won that one. We got, I think, about more than 2/3 of the country to vote to approve gay marriage. But it sort of unleashed all of this language that just never went away.
0: In terms of the homophobic language or hateful language?
3: Yeah.
0: Have you experienced any of that with this movie? I mean...
3: Well, that is the thing. I mean, I try not to look at too much of it. I get my husband to look at it for me if there's any of that kind of commentary to keep myself protected. But I do have to say... You know, I know it sounds super corny, but I get, about 20 times as many sort of direct messages of people, young people who've seen the film already in a lot of the preview screenings and festival screenings we've had who've been very affected by it and have said, you know, of course, when they look past the metaphor, they see something that directly relates to their own experience. And that's the part that helps me through all of that.
0: You named the film Leviticus, the book in the Bible that to some condemns homosexuality. You also have a lot of snake symbols throughout the movie. The devil famously tempts Eve in the Garden of Eden as a serpent. But in the movie, is the temptation here about homosexuality, or could it also be about the temptation to be cruel to others, right? Or to look away from cruelty?
3: One of the things I love about the horror genre is it has this thing of like transgression. You know, someone commits a transgression, like they, you know, they cross this piece of land after a certain time, or they feed this creature or whatever it is. And then that's the thing that unleashes the curse. And I've always loved the horror movies where you don't know who it was that committed the transgression or what it really was. It's a little murky about who it was and what it was that caused all of this. And so exactly what you're saying is what I was going for. You know, what is the real temptation? What is the real sin?
0: We won't give away the ending, but I have to say that the horrors they face don't change how Name and Ryan feel about each other. What do you think that tells your audience, whether they are LGBTQ themselves or not?
3: I mean, I would hope that it tells them whatever kind of scars and trauma this leaves you with, you're still able to find love.
0: That's Adrian Chiarella. His new film, Leviticus, is out now. Thank you so much for joining us.
3: Thank you.

Weekend Edition is a production of NPR News, which is solely responsible for its content. Like a story you heard on this or another NPR program? 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

0: You're listening to Weekend Edition from NPR News. There's lots of evidence out there that mothers' brains change and adapt during pregnancy and after childbirth. Now, recent studies show that something similar happens in fathers' brains after they've had a child. Richard Sima is a neuroscientist turned science journalist. He writes the Washington Post's Brain Matters column and joins me now to explain. Before we get started, I hear you are a new father. Happy Father's Day.
1: Thank you. And it's great to be here.
0: So break this down for me. Like, how does the brain change once someone becomes a father?
1: Yeah, as you mentioned, it's very similar to what happens in a mother's brain. We also have some shrinkage of the brain, but don't worry, shrinkage is not bad in this scenario because it's actually a way of our brains adapting and sculpting out what connections are needed. The shrinkage, researchers find, happen in these mentalizing regions of the brain, which help us really connect with and figure out what another person is thinking and feeling and wanting. And that's kind of what you want with the newborn. Like, what is this new little human? What do they need from me right now? And this shrinkage is associated with people being able to adapt to parenthood, to fatherhood better. Fathers who have more shrinkage in these areas tend to enjoy their infant more. They engage with the infant more. They feel less stressed.
0: Are there factors that determine the amount of change a father's brain undergoes?
1: Yeah. So what's fascinating is that the amount of involvement with really being active as a father is associated with the amount of change. And we don't know which way that direction of causation is, but it does seem like part of it is like the experience of being that parent is sculpting the brain. There's studies looking at different cultures. Like, one culture doesn't have as much hands-on childcare from the father, and another culture is much more hands-on, and there's more changes in the more hands-on culture.
0: The research also notes some fascinating things about fathers' hormonal changes. Can you explain that? What's going on there?
1: Yeah, so there's a lot of great studies that looked at fathers before their child was born and up to a few months afterwards. And there was a huge change in their testosterone levels. We might think of testosterone as this very manly thing, and fatherhood is very conventionally masculine, but fatherhood is actually associated with lower levels of testosterone. And at the same time, there's increases in prolactin, which is what we know is important for milk production, but also found in men.
0: And what ultimately does this research reveal about the experience of parenthood? Did you find out anything that has kind of helped shape your new fatherhood experience?
1: Yeah, it's, I think, really pointing to just how dramatically parenthood can change any parent. And that sort of explains why when my daughter was born, it's like, wow, like, I understand now why people say, yeah, you fall in love so deeply and so quickly. And it makes sense that, like, wow, I'm having all these hormonal changes as well. Not as much as my wife, maybe. I'm having these brain changes, and they're all really preparing us to really engage with this new human and try to be a good caregiver. You know, at the same time, the child is also having their brain changes. So we're sort of doing this together as a family, trying to figure out the world and each other together.
0: That's Washington Post journalist Richard Sima. Thank you so much for joining us.
1: Thank you so much.
0: This is NPR News.
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3: Today in Down Home Harmonies, we'll give the bluegrass treatment to songs you might have heard before by the Beatles, Jim Croce, and Dolly Parton. We've also got music from the pioneers of bluegrass, like the Stanley Brothers, Bill Monroe, and Jim and Jesse. And we'll share a conversation with Amanda Cook. She and her band will be performing tomorrow night at KASU's Bluegrass Monday. That and much more beginning at noon today on Down Home Harmonies.
4: I'm Windsor Johnston with these headlines. Vice President J.D. Vance and top U.S. negotiators have arrived in Switzerland as the Trump administration works to restart talks with Iran. The talks were delayed by renewed fighting between Israel and Hezbollah in southern Lebanon. President Trump is claiming, without evidence, that vandals may be responsible for the problems plaguing the Lincoln Memorial reflecting pool. Trump says the iconic landmark may have to be drained again for repairs. A massive algae bloom appeared just days after a $14 million renovation was completed. A fast-moving wildfire in central Utah has forced evacuations in the town of Eureka. The Iron Fire has exploded to roughly 13,000 acres since it started Friday night. I'm Windsor Johnston, NPR News in Washington.
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0: This is Weekend Edition from NPR News. I'm Aisha Roscoe, and it's time to play the puzzle. Joining us is Will Shortz. He's puzzle editor of the New York Times and puzzle master of Weekend Edition. How's it going, Will?
6: Great. How about you, Aisha?
0: I'm good. Glad to be back in the puzzle chair.
6: Welcome back.
0: So, Will, can you please remind us of last week's challenge?
6: Yes, it came from Michael Picard of St. John's, Newfoundland. I said, name something in 10 letters that's found in a kitchen. Drop its sixth letter to name something on a keyboard. Then drop the new word's fifth letter to name something that no one wants to get. What words are these? Well, the thing in a kitchen is a backsplash. Drop the P and you get a backslash, which is on a keyboard. And then drop the S and you get a backlash, which is something no one wants to get.
0: There were over 800 correct entries this week. Our winner is John Blakelock of Yellow Springs, Ohio. Congratulations, John.
7: Oh, thank you.
0: How did you figure it out?
7: I've been looking at all kinds of lists of kitchen utensils and cookware and looking at the keyboard. I said backspace. I wrote that down. I was counting letters. I said, oh, my God, backsplash.
0: Oh, and you got it right then. John, how long have you been playing the puzzle?
7: Since early 90s. I'm ready to get that lapel pin, I'll tell you what.
0: You've been waiting for this. I hear you saying you're ready, but I got to ask you, are you ready to play the puzzle?
7: Well, you know, I hope it's not sports, but I'll probably be asking you to throw me a lifeline.
0: All right. Well, take it away, Will.
6: All right, John, today's puzzle is sports-free. I'm going to give you two words starting with the letter B. You give me another word starting with B that can follow my first one and precede my second one, in each case to complete a compound word or a familiar two-word phrase. For example, if I said boot and box, you would say black, as in boot black and black box. Here's number one, beer button.
7: Okay, so beer button. So a beer.
6: What your stomach might have if you drink a little too much beer.
7: Belch? No.
0: You have a beer.
7: Beer belly button. Okay.
6: Good job. Here's your next one. Blue binder.
7: Okay, blue binder.
6: If you were taking writing a test at college, you might write it in a blue blank.
7: Well, you have those little blue notebooks, so blue book binder.
6: You got a blue book and bookbinder. Good. Bounce burner.
7: Bounce ball, burner, back burner. Bounce back burner.
6: You got it. Billiard bearing.
7: Okay, billiard ball, ball bearing.
6: You got it. Busy builder.
7: Busy bee builder? No. Aisha, you want to jump in?
0: That's what I'm trying to think. Busy.
6: And for the second one, what would you be if you like to lift weights?
7: Oh, body. Busy body, body builder.
6: Good job. Bar bottoms.
7: Okay, bell bottoms, barbell, bell bottoms.
6: You got it. Try this one. Baby brothers.
7: Baby brothers.
6: What if you have really nice looking eyes? What would those be?
7: Blues and the Blues Brothers. Oh.
6: There you go. Bird Buster.
7: Oh, Bird Brain, Brain Buster.
6: Good job. And here's your last one. Brick and Boy. This one's three letters.
7: Bat? Brick bat?
6: A brick bat. If you criticize somebody severely, you send them a brick bat.
0: Oh, okay. Brick bat and bat boy. Okay. Okay, I wasn't much help for that, but you did a wonderful job. How do you feel?
7: Relieved and looking forward to my lapel pin.
0: I know you were very... Well, see, as you've already said, for playing our puzzle today, you will get a weekend edition lapel pin as well as puzzle books and games. You can read all about it at npr.org/puzzle. And John, what member station do you listen to?
7: I'm a sustainer for WYSO and also WPTD in Dayton.
0: That's John Blakelock of Yellow Springs, Ohio. Thank you so much for playing the puzzle.
7: It was a thrill. Thank you. It's so exciting. I got my own power pen.
0: Love the enthusiasm. Will, what's next week's challenge?
6: Yes, it comes from Evan Kalish of Bayside, New York. Take the name of a nocturnal creature in two words. The first word is a spooky sound. Move the last letter of the first word to the start of the second word, and you'll get another nocturnal spooky sound. What is the creature and what are the sounds? So again, a nocturnal creature, two words. The first word is a spooky sound. Move the last letter of the first word to the start of the second word, and you'll get another nocturnal spooky sound. Name the creature and the sounds.
0: When you have the answer, go to our website, npr.org/puzzle, to submit your response. Just fill out the form on the puzzle page. Remember, just one entry, please. Our deadline for entries this week is Thursday, June 25th at 3 p.m. Eastern. Don't forget to include a phone number where we can reach you. If you're the winner, we'll give you a call. And if you pick up the phone, you'll get to play on the air with the puzzle editor of the New York Times and puzzle master of Weekend Edition, Will Shorts. Thank you, Will.
6: Thanks a lot, Aisha.
0: In Mexico, soccer fans are playing their own game off the pitch, collecting stickers. Filling Italian comic book maker Panini's FIFA World Cup album is a tradition dating back to 1970. And this year's World Cup is the largest ever with 48 teams, which means filling the album is a little bit more complex and expensive. NPR's Fernando Naro reports from Mexico City.
8: In a local street market in the Condesa neighborhood, Miguel González is selling a hot commodity. 20 pesos, roughly $1 for a single sticker. People collecting the album can buy packets of 8 stamps for 25 pesos, but the stickers inside are a random selection. Often, buyers end up with duplicates. That's where González comes in. He sells individual stickers people need to complete their album. This is his 7th World Cup as a reseller. González says not all stickers are created equal. Cheap ones go for 5 pesos, but superstars...
9: Messi, Cristiano, Erling Haaland, Mbappé... Por decir las superestrellas, hay de 200, de 100.
8: Lionel Messi, Cristiano Ronaldo, and Kylian Mbappé can go for $12 each. At 980 stickers, the album quickly becomes expensive to complete. That's why fans in Mexico City organize massive events to trade their duplicate stickers. The biggest of all is in the Esplanade of the Palacio de Bellas Artes. It's the city's grand opera house, home to artistic masterpieces, murals by Diego Rivera and David Alfaro Siqueiros.
10: Canada, La 16.
11: No.
10: Corea. 13.
11: Uh-huh. No.
10: No.
8: But today, close to 1,000 people are out in the baking sun. They're wearing hats with built-in umbrellas. They have handwritten lists of every player they want and every player they can give away.
9: Croatia?
10: 5, 12 y 18.
9: 5, 12 si la tengo.
10: Ah, okay.
9: Esa es mía.
8: Cristian Aguayo is a 32-year-old medical resident.
10: Ahorita estoy batallando con Mbappé.
8: He's having trouble getting French superstar Kylian Mbappé. But other than that, his day has been a success.
10: Llegamos faltando como 170, ahorita le falta 90. Sí, ya casi.
8: He came here 170 stickers short of completing the album. Now, he only needs 90.
11: Congo, Turquía, no tiene de todo.
12: Turquía, déjame ver. Turquía sí tenía.
8: Ian Leiva is also trading stickers. He's 10 years old, and he's here with his mother. He says he's had good luck with the superstars.
13: La de Cristiano me salió en el décimo sobre.
8: I got Ronaldo on my 10th packet, he says. But he's still more than 12 stickers short of a full album. So the negotiations continue. They have to move from person to person comparing lists. Sometimes negotiating for a single sticker can take up to 5 minutes. For Gladys Bravo, Ian's mom, coming here and spending hours in the sun watching him trade stickers is a sacrifice. But one, she says, is teaching him a bigger lesson.
14: Solito negocia y hace y a veces da dos por una o así cuando le interesan y bueno, van haciendo ahí sus negocios.
8: He's on his own negotiating. He makes his own deals.
14: Entonces aprenden a intercambiar.
8: He's learning how to trade, she says. Ian is on the hunt for a missing sticker of a Turkish player. Another kid has him, but Ian does not have a good trade. The other kid suggests another kind of deal.
15: Pues si quieres, se la vendo.
8: I'll sell it to you, he says.
16: ¿En cuánto la vendes?
15: A cuatro.
16: ¿Cuatro la quieres? Cuatro es buen precio.
8: 4 pesos, or roughly a quarter. A good deal indeed. Fernando Narro, NPR News, Mexico City.
0: It's the first day of summer. Here come the beach trips, the cookouts, and those ubiquitous summertime songs. For every banger that gives summer its party vibe, there are just as many songs that we may never want to hear again. Has that one song that was annoying the first time you heard it and becomes unbearable the millionth time you hear it. Stephen Thompson, co-host of NPR's Pop Culture Happy Hour, has one or two or three to talk about, and he joins me now. Welcome.
17: Oh, Aisha, it is so good to be here and to bring a little bit of negativity.
0: Yes.
17: To your otherwise sunny, beautiful summer day.
0: Yes. So what song makes you kind of want to go running, screaming from the room, even though it's a summer staple?
17: Well, the first one that sprung to mind, because my immediate reaction is usually the song of the summer, is a song that I can embrace on some level. Mm-hmm. But every once in a while, there's one that just gets its hooks into you in exactly the wrong way. Mm-hmm. And for me, that song is by a group called Glass Animals. Okay. The song is called Heat Waves.
18: Sometimes all I think about is you. Late nights in the middle of June. Heat waves been faking me out.
17: Okay, first of all, very summery song.
0: Yeah, summery song,
17: called,
0: yes.
17: Heat Waves.
0: Yes.
17: Naturally, radio stations
0: yes.
17: took to it and played it 400 million, billion,
0: yes,
17: trillion,
0: yes. You
17: octillion times.
0: Escape it. Yes.
17: And it was like setting chart records just for longevity.
0: Yes.
17: So this was a song that really took advantage of the changing nature of pop radio, mm-hmm. where pop radio, in reaction to streaming, created this doom loop where songs just never left the charts. This song was on the Billboard Hot 100 for something like 90 weeks, 91 weeks, something like that. And it just never left. I still hear it on the radio. The fact that we just played it made me angry.
0: Okay.
18: He always been faking me out. Can't make you happy or not.
0: Well, what, in general, so a good summer song creates, you know, or I guess all summer songs may create this reaction where some people just want to live and die inside the track, while others are like, get me away from this horrible thing.
17: Yeah, absolutely. And sometimes, you know, that summer song that is incredibly annoying to one person, I will still, you know, almost 15 years later. Where you think you're going, baby? Hey, I just met you. Anytime Call Me Maybe by Carly Rae Jepsen comes on, I'm thrilled. And it's like, I'm like a goldfish. I've completely forgotten that I've ever heard it before. Yeah. And every time I hear it, I'm hearing it for the first time. I'm like, Carly Rae Jepsen. And so, but I'm sure there are people listening to this right now who are like, what is wrong with him?
0: Yeah. Well, what makes a song of the summer catchy?
17: Well, I think that in order to be a song of the summer, mm-hmm. it has to have reached a level of ubiquity where radio stations have embraced it. People mm-hmm. have embraced it on streaming. You'll hear it at the grocery store. You'll hear it at the cookout. You'll hear it at the pool. You'll mm-hmm. hear it out of the rolled down windows of cars driving by. And mm-hmm. so in order to reach that level of ubiquity, mm-hmm. there usually has to be something innately extremely catchy about the song. Yeah, the song has to sort of insist upon itself.
0: Well, what's another song that really caught on with a lot of people for the summer but did not catch on with you?
19: I came to dance, dance, dance, dance. I hit the floor cause
17: I'm gonna go with the song Dynamite by Teo Cruz. I'm wearing all my favorite
0: brands, brands, brands, brands. Oh yeah, my kids love this. Yes.
17: It's super catchy. But it is also the site of my experiencing my own obsolescence.
0: Oh.
17: I'll explain. I was at a bus stop with my son when he was, you know, when this song came out. You know, he would have probably been maybe 9 years old, something like that. And, you know, I was like singing the song because it's super catchy. It was stuck in my head. And I'm just like, you know, I'm not a big Black Eyed Peas fan, but, you know, this song's pretty catchy. And he just looks at me, just gives me this withering stare. And he's like, Dad, that's Teo Cruz. And
0: get an earworm out of your head. I'm sure you've probably heard this a lot. Like, do you have to like sniff coffee beans like to reset your sense of smell or what?
17: Very often I will just try to, you know, kind of not do exposure therapy where I'm exposing myself to the song that is stuck in my head, but I'll just find another earworm.
0: Okay.
17: Sometimes it's just like, I just need it to not be Heat Waves by Glass Animals.
0: Okay.
17: It might as well be the Venga Boys.
0: Okay.
17: It might as well be Who Let the Dogs Out.
0: Okay,
17: it can be We Built This City by Starship. Like,
0: okay.
17: Often when a song is stuck in my head, I'll often treat it by just crowding it out with something else.
0: Okay.
17: And hopefully just the kind of slurry of earworms will just kind of kick them all out eventually.
0: That's Stephen Thompson, co-host of the NPR podcast Pop Culture Happy Hour. Thank you, Stephen.
17: Thank you, Aisha.
0: This is Weekend Edition from NPR News. I'm Aisha Roscoe.
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0: in Washington, D.C., this is Weekend Edition. I'm Aisha Roscoe. Good morning, and a salute to all the dads and father figures on this Father's Day. Negotiations between the U.S. and Iran are being tested by Israel and Hezbollah. We dig into the details. A popular TikToker is in immigration detention. His lawyers say he's not receiving the care he needs. Plus, pop-up weddings at Shakespeare in the Park.
1: Romeo and Juliet didn't get their lifetime together. But tonight, there is a couple who came all the way from Laredo, Texas.
0: Romeo and Juliet? It's Sunday, June 21st. News is next.
2: Live from NPR News in Washington, I'm Windsor Johnston. Vice President J.D. Vance is speaking in Switzerland at this hour as talks between the U.S. and Iran are set to resume there.
3: Can we turn over a new leaf? Can we change relations in the Middle East permanently? Or do we go back to doing things the old way, which is not our preference, but is certainly very much something that can't happen.
2: NPR's Rob Schmitz reports the talks were called off on Friday after renewed fighting between Israel and Hezbollah in southern Lebanon.
4: The meetings in Switzerland were supposed to begin on Friday, but were postponed after a heavy Israeli bombardment of southern Lebanon that killed dozens of people. The Iranian delegation warned that talks would not advance without first addressing Lebanon. Despite a stated ceasefire there, Israel continues to exchange fire with Hezbollah, the Iran-backed militant group. Iran said it closed the Strait of Hormuz in response to these strikes, but the U.S. military denied Iran's claim that it was controlling the strait. President Trump has threatened to impose U.S. tolls in the shipping lane if a deal with Iran is not reached. The talks will also include Pakistan's prime minister, Trump's son-in-law Jared Kushner, and U.S. special envoy to the Middle East, Steve Witkoff. Rob Schmitz, NPR News, Berlin.
2: President Trump is claiming, without evidence, that vandals may be responsible for the problems plaguing the Lincoln Memorial reflecting pool. NPR's Marie Andrusovich reports Trump says the recently renovated pool may have to be drained again for repairs.
5: Trump launched a $14 million renovation ahead of the nation's 250th anniversary, but it has not resolved ongoing issues with the pool, including algae, and the newly installed blue lining has been peeling away. One visitor to the pool, Maryland resident and former Olympian David Hearn, was arrested on Friday and charged with destroying government property. Hearn says he merely reached into the pool to touch one of the already dislodged blue pieces and denies the charge. In posts on Truth Social Saturday, Trump said, without offering details or evidence, that the pool was slashed with a knife and vandals poured in corrosive chemicals. Trump also said he met with contractors and the pool will likely be drained for repairs. Marie Andrusovich, NPR News, Washington.
2: California Governor Gavin Newsom has declared a state of emergency in response to a massive warehouse fire in Los Angeles. Fire Chief Jamie Moore says the blaze at a cold storage facility is becoming increasingly complex as tons of food inside the building begin to decompose.
6: If you can imagine the food inside your refrigerator with no power, no refrigerant, starting to rot, and then opening up your refrigerator door, that's about where we are now. So once we get this fire put out, the challenge that we have before us is the removal of all that product.
2: The current conditions inside the warehouse are complicating efforts to bring the blaze under control. This is NPR. A fast-moving wildfire in central Utah is forcing the evacuation of the town of Eureka. The Iron Fire has burned more than 13,000 acres since it started Friday and remains largely uncontained. Officials say homes, ranches, and critical infrastructure remain at risk. The government of Norway will severely limit the use of artificial intelligence in its schools. Terry Schultz reports declining test scores have led the Nordic country to rethink how it teaches children.
7: Norwegian Prime Minister Jonas Gahr Støre announced a near-total ban on generative AI in elementary schools, saying research shows that its uncritical use increases the risk of skipping important stages of learning. Older students between 14 and 16 can begin to use AI tools under teacher supervision, according to the new plan, and those aged 17 to 19 should be taught how to use AI appropriately in order to incorporate it into their further education and work, concluding that over-reliance on technology contributes contributed to the country's declining test scores. Norway banned smartphones from schools in 2024, and Parliament is due to consider legislation this year making the use of social media illegal for children under age 16. For NPR News, I'm Terry Schultz.
2: France is putting emergency crews and military forces on alert as a dangerous heat wave grips parts of Europe. About a quarter of the country is under a red heat alert, with temperatures expected to reach 104 degrees Sunday and climb even higher Monday. Paris landmarks, including the Eiffel Tower, have set up misting stations to cool visitors. 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
0: This is Weekend Edition from NPR News. I'm Aisha Roscoe. Good morning, and thanks for being with us. Just days after Iran and the U.S. signed what's called a Memorandum of Understanding, the situation remains unclear. In Lebanon, Israel and Iran-backed Hezbollah renewed a ceasefire on Friday, but then Israel continued airstrikes and Hezbollah fired back. That prompted Iran to announce it had once again closed the Strait of Hormuz, with the Pentagon saying, no, it's open. And that's the backdrop for talks in Switzerland today between Vice President J.D. Vance and Iranian negotiators. We're joined now by Ali Vaez. He directs the Iran Project at the International Crisis Group. Good morning.
10: Good morning, Aisha.
0: So this war started as an action by Israel and the U.S. against Iran. How key do you think Israel's actions in Lebanon are to ending the war?
10: Well, they are essential. From the Iranian perspective, this memorandum of understanding is a test for President Trump to see if he can rein in Prime Minister Netanyahu. They believe that it was Israel that pushed the United States into this conflict. And if Netanyahu is unhappy with any kind of arrangement, he can relaunch the war again a few months down the road. So they want to make sure that President Trump is able to control him. And Lebanon is the test for that.
0: And is Israel participating in the talks going on this weekend outside Lucerne?
10: Israel is not participating. No, it's not party to the Memorandum of Understanding or the follow-up negotiations.
0: What does it say about these negotiations that Iran is able to call on the U.S. to say, hey, you need to make sure that these attacks aren't happening on Hezbollah, that they're able to bring that issue into these negotiations?
10: Look, the reality is that the first article in this Memorandum of Understanding almost amounts to a non-aggression pact between Iran and the United States that applies to their respective allies in the region. So the Iranians are committing on behalf of Hezbollah that there will be no firing at Israel, and they would expect the same from the United States. And the reality is that it is very difficult to have a positive momentum in diplomacy between Iran and the U.S. if on daily basis their allies are shooting at each other.
0: Well, what are Iran's priorities at this stage in the conflict?
10: Well, Iran believes that it has come out with the upper hand because it has survived and having weaponized the Strait of Hormuz. It has basically been able to force the United States, much obviously stronger conventional military power, to offer it terms that are beneficial. And now wants to consolidate this MOU and see if there is a possibility of building on it. So the talks today are primarily about making sure that the 14 articles in this MOU that they've agreed to will be fully implemented, so that it would be in place, and then that would start the clock, the 60-day clock, for reaching a final agreement in which both sides would be able to benefit more, because Iran would then roll back its nuclear program and subject it to a very rigorous inspection. But in return, it would also get additional sanctions relief.
0: And what about Washington? Like, do you think that the Trump administration will be strictly focused on nuclear weapons, or will considerations like, you know, the global energy markets being, you know, going through all of these disruptions with the Strait, is that going to be the priority?
10: So for the Trump administration, similarly, getting a strong floor under this MOU is essential, because then you can start building on it. And opening the Strait of Hormuz, of course, is one of the key conditions there. And because Article 1, which is guns falling silent throughout the region, hasn't really been respected, the Strait is also not fully open. So it is, again, essential to get that piece of the puzzle right. And then, of course, the Trump administration has prioritized the essential, which is ending the war and opening the Strait at this moment, over the substantial. Everything substantial has been deferred to the 60-day period. But that doesn't mean that those issues are not important. Again, finding where the stockpile of highly enriched uranium in Iran is, disposing of it, ensuring that there are long-term restrictions and transparency measures on Iran's nuclear program, and whether this would be the beginning of a different relationship with Iran. What is happening today, Aisha, I want to emphasize, is very important, because for the first time, we're actually seeing images of Iranian officials and American officials meeting face-to-face in the same room. We have not seen these images almost in more than a decade.
0: That's Ali Vaez of the International Crisis Group. Thank you so much for speaking with us today.
10: My pleasure.
0: The beginning of summer marks the end of the Supreme Court's term and the release of some of the term's biggest decisions. One of those has legal experts expecting another break with precedent. Trump v. Slaughter deals with the president's ability to remove executive officers, like a Federal Trade Commissioner. A decision in favor of the Trump side of that coin would overturn a case from the 1930s decided unanimously. Adam Feldman writes for the blog Empirical SCOTUS, and he joins us now. Welcome to the program.
11: Oh, thanks for having me.
0: So that case from the 30s is Humphrey's Executor v. United States. Are you expecting it to be overturned, and how big of a deal would that be?
11: Well, I think there's a good chance that it will be overturned. Obviously, nothing is guaranteed in advance, but the Supreme Court's been moving in the direction of overturning it.
0: And this would basically give the president more authorities over these federal agencies, these independent commissions.
11: That's correct.
0: Is this current court an outlier in its willingness to overturn precedent?
11: No. The Supreme Court, if we actually look at the trend over time, the current court's pretty consistent. I will say, though, the presidential power over really the last decade and change has increased pretty dramatically through the Supreme Court's decision making. Empowering the president definitely seems like something on the Supreme Court's agenda.
0: Is this court maybe moving in a more plainly partisan way than prior courts?
11: So this Supreme Court has a 6-3 conservative majority, and that really hasn't been the case historically, possibly ever. But when you have that kind of majority that clearly moves in a similar direction in cases dealing with civil liberties, it empowers the Supreme Court to do things now that relative to what they could do in the past.
0: You write that this Supreme Court, on a number of issues, has taken many paths to erode and abandon precedent over time, even without ever saying they're doing it. Can you give us a little more detail on what you're seeing?
11: Well, one area in particular are cases dealing with religious liberty. One example is the case of Lemon versus Kurtzman, which was a decision that was made in the 70s that deals with religious entanglement in secular contexts, in the school context in particular, where it essentially said that the Supreme Court wouldn't allow religious entities to get public funds in certain circumstances. But the Supreme Court has been cutting back on Lemon since that era. And so even though the Supreme Court never explicitly said that Lemon has overruled, it did so in practice by providing really no context where Lemon still applies.
0: Death by a thousand cuts.
11: Yes, absolutely. Death by a thousand cuts.
0: Well, how do lower courts follow Supreme Court precedent if it's being eroded?
11: So it's almost a chess game where there's some discretion in the courts of appeals when there isn't something explicitly on the books. So the Supreme Court could cut back and keep doing so. Circuit courts could look for workarounds. In the opposite direction, a circuit court could keep cutting back on it if the Supreme Court hasn't explicitly said that it applies in certain circumstances. So really, there's sometimes a fair amount of wiggle room, depending on what the Supreme Court says, for these intermediate appellate courts to still maneuver.
0: Well, when you talk about this erosion of precedents without explicitly saying it, do you see that as a bad thing or a good thing, or just the way the law works now?
11: I think the Supreme Court is actually weighing a few different things when it's making these types of decisions. Most prominently, the legitimacy of its decision-making and its ability to create stability in law, which is something that comes up again and again in its decisions. So if it just constantly overturned its past decisions, lower courts and the public in general wouldn't really know what the law is to follow. It wouldn't have a clear guide. That's been a prominent reason why the Supreme Court, even when the personnel changes and where the justices may not agree with the decisions in the past, don't always explicitly overrule prior cases and might prefer to cut back against the power of these decisions and then really focus their energy on things they feel are clearly wrong and need to be overturned.
0: That's Adam Feldman. He writes for the blog Empirical SCOTUS. Thank you so much for joining us.
11: Thanks for having me.

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1: This is folk singer Michael Jonathan. 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
3: I'm Windsor Johnston with these headlines. U.S. and Iranian negotiators are gathering in Switzerland for high-level talks today. The negotiations were postponed Friday because of renewed violence between Israel and Lebanon. The future of Tehran's nuclear program and stability in the Strait of Hormuz are expected to dominate the agenda. California Governor Gavin Newsom has declared a state of emergency in response to a massive warehouse fire in Los Angeles. Fire officials say the blaze is becoming increasingly complex as tons of food inside the building begin to decompose. Visitors to Grand Canyon National Park are being warned about dangerously high temperatures this week. The National Weather Service says highs are expected to reach 112 degrees at Phantom Ranch. I'm Windsor Johnston, NPR News in Washington.
4: 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And from the Doris Duke Foundation.
5: This is Week in Edition from NPR News. I'm Aisha Roscoe. Carlitos Ricardo Parias is known in Los Angeles and by viewers elsewhere by his TikTok handle, Richard LA. Now he's in immigration detention, and his lawyers argue he's not receiving necessary medical care. NPR immigration correspondent Jimena Bustillo has the story.
6: When immigration enforcement officers began making arrests in L.A. last fall, Parias began documenting the arrests to his 250,000 followers on TikTok. But that work resulted in ICE realizing that Parias himself was in the country illegally. That raised major concerns.
7: I was worried. I was scared. I would keep telling him, like, please be careful.
6: That's Ulises Parias, Carlitos' 20-year-old son, who warned his father about the risk ICE could arrest him.
7: The only thing that you care about is that you're not a citizen. That's all. So please be careful.
6: Parias entered the country illegally in 2002 from Mexico. He has no criminal record and had avoided encounters with immigration enforcement. But one day in October 2025, officers staked out his house to detain him. Video camera footage released by the Los Angeles Times shows several federal agents and vehicles surrounding Parias' car. Ulises heard the commotion outside.
7: And then that's when they told me that my dad was captured by ICE. I didn't know what to think. My heart stopped for a minute, and then I quickly went outside in the streets. And then that's when I found my dad's car, his stuff on the ground, and then the window all shattered. But by then, he was already in the ambulance.
6: Parias' passenger side window had been smashed, and a federal officer shot him near the left elbow. The federal government pressed charges against Parias, alleging he assaulted a federal officer. Those charges were later dropped by a federal judge. Margaret Hellerstein is Parias' lawyer, and she has been trying to get Parias out of detention while he fights his immigration case and to get medical treatment for his elbow.
8: The federal courts are swamped because the Trump administration has basically said almost no one is eligible for a bond hearing.
6: In order to be released, a federal judge has to approve what's called a habeas petition.
8: Which means, unfortunately, that for people like Richard, who are languishing in detention and have serious medical concerns, you could be waiting for your decision for months and months and months.
6: It has been 8 months since Parias was detained. Medical records reviewed by NPR from as recently as May detail Parias reported consistent pain and decreased mobility in his left arm, and when, quote, palpitating his left forearm, presents tears.

0: in his eyes due to pain. He is being prescribed ibuprofen and gabapentin, as well as muscle rub cream, according to records.
1: We're just kind of every day just hoping today's the day that we get an answer on the habeas. The legal avenues have been exhausted at this point.
0: Farias has seen a doctor while in detention, but his family questions if he's getting sufficient medical care to fully heal. That prompted the family to reach out to their congressional representative, Democratic House member Sidney Kemlager-Dove. She has visited Farias and has seen his condition firsthand.
2: What I am seeking is for him to get the treatment that he needs so that he can heal and so he can also want to live.
0: In a statement to NPR, DHS said that from November to June, Farias has been seen by a nurse who, among other things, provided him with a brace and sling, educated him on exercises to improve his range of motion, and prescribed various pain and anti-inflammatory medications. In recent weeks, it has been harder for lawyers and Congress members to conduct oversight of detention conditions more broadly. Republicans have approved record funding for ICE, and the latest measures have not included funding for internal oversight offices that specifically address detention conditions. For Democrats, gaining the power to investigate cases like Farias's hinges on Democrats winning control of Congress in the midterms.
2: We don't have that many oversight tools. We have stretched ourselves to the limit in the hearings, as a party in the minority. And if we are victorious in November, then we will have a lot more tools at our disposal.
0: For now, Ulises, Farias' son, drives about 2 hours nearly every Saturday to visit his father. He had to clean the car of his father's blood and smashed window. And he has been an interpreter for his family as they navigate the legal system. Plus, he says he misses having his dad around.
3: Like the World Cup is happening right now. When the World Cup happened, my dad would make some snacks for us, some wings, some fries. And this is the first World Cup where I'm basically just experiencing it alone.
0: He hopes a federal judge will soon review his father's case and let him come home while the deportation proceedings continue to play out. Ximena Bustillo, NPR News.
4: Major student loan changes go into effect on July 1st. Here's NPR education correspondent Corey Turner with the top six changes in just 90 seconds.
5: All right, here we go. One, it's the end of the short-lived Biden-era repayment plan called SAVE. If you're one of the 7 million borrowers who is still enrolled in SAVE, it's time to switch plans, or else your loans will automatically be moved in one of the least flexible standard repayment plans. Two, new borrowers. You're going to have two new repayment plans to choose from, but only those two moving forward, including an income-based plan known as the Repayment Assistance Plan, or RAP. Borrowers are likely going to have to pay more under RAP than they would have under SAVE, but it does have a few perks, including waiving extra monthly interest and helping lower-income borrowers chip away at their loan principal. Three, student loan forgiveness. It's going to be a little harder to come by for new borrowers, though they can still qualify for public service loan forgiveness, which promises debt cancellation after working 10 years in a public service job. Four, new grad students. You're going to see some tight new loan limits. Instead of being able to borrow as much as you need each year, grad students will be limited to $20,500 a year unless you're enrolled in one of 11 professional degree programs. Five, parents and caregivers who want to take out Parent Plus loans, you will also see new limits, $20,000 per child per year. And six, the Pell Grant program for low-income students is being expanded to cover workforce training. Think courses between 8 to 15 weeks for things like welding or to become a nursing assistant. Corey Turner, NPR News.
4: And if you didn't have your pen handy for Corey's lightning round, just go to NPR.org for that and everything else you need to know about the coming student loan changes. Angsty grunge and indie rock from the 90s and 2000s go hand in hand with eye rolls and slamming the door on mom and dad. James Mercer of The Shins is the lyricist behind some of those tunes. Now he's a dad of three.
6: I remember during that time writing a song where I said I was dealing with the exploded view of a life I thought was simple, you know. And man, it's crazy because I think becoming a dad, now I'm watching my daughters deal with a world that, you know, I'm barely hanging on to.
4: That's later today on All Things Considered. Ask your smart speaker to play NPR or your member station by name. The Obama Presidential Center in Chicago is now open to the public.
7: The exhibits in the center are not meant to evoke nostalgia for some gauzy bygone era, some unattainable past.
4: It's more than just a presidential museum, but it is that, too. NPR national political correspondent Don Gagne first covered Obama as a presidential candidate in 2008. Don joins us now. Hey.
8: Hey, glad to be here.
4: So, Don, what stuck out to you about the center's dedication?
8: It is very hard to not feel like it's kind of a full circle moment, right? It's hard not to flash back to Obama's unexpected victory the night of the Iowa caucuses, where he finished ahead of the front runner, Hillary Clinton. Then there was obviously the moment in Grant Park when he was the president-elect and on stage there with his two then still very young daughters and Michelle Obama, of course. So you can't sit there and watch the events of this weekend at the Presidential Center's opening and not think back to all of that stuff that you witnessed before.
4: Well, take us back to the 2008 campaign. Like, did you envision this moment then?
8: Oh, I don't think you could possibly envision this moment back when you're covering kind of the rough and tumble of a contested campaign. But I will tell you, by the time we got to the final months of the campaign into the fall of 2008, absolutely you could feel where this seemed to be going. And it's not that you played it out and thought of a library or an Obama Center dedication someday, but you could certainly envision him going to the White House. And I want to describe one moment from that campaign, from October of that campaign. So just about 2.5 weeks before the election, Obama clearly had momentum. The crowds were growing and growing. And all of a sudden, it was in St. Louis, one Saturday morning, underneath the St. Louis Arch, and 100,000 people came out to hear this political candidate, Barack Obama, the first black person to be a major party nominee.
7: I think it's time to give a tax cut to the teachers and the janitors who work in our schools, to the cops and the firefighters who keep us safe.
8: And the candidate, Obama, was really driving his message home that day.
7: And yes, the plumbers fighting for their American dream.
8: But that morning, there was something else I couldn't help but notice. As he spoke, and again, with this massive crowd in this field in front of him, there in the background was the Dred Scott Courthouse. Obviously, it's a famous case. It's where the local courts and eventually the federal judiciary went on to rule that an enslaved person who moved to a free state was not emancipated. So with Obama on that stage that morning, with that massive crowd, it just, to me, in that moment, encapsulated how far we'd come. But at the same time, you knew that tensions still existed.
4: Yeah. I mean, people just never thought that this could happen, that you could have a black man on the verge of being president of the United States.
8: And the Obama campaign did not highlight the fact that that was the Dred Scott Courthouse there. But I think there were plenty of people in the audience who noticed that and felt that.
4: Obama was elected in 2008 and kind of ushered in this hope and change he had campaigned on. But it wasn't long before the tone in parts of the country changed.
8: By 2010, I was out talking to voters all around the country, something I'm still doing. And that's when I witnessed the rise of the Tea Party movement and the rise of a movement that ultimately, two elections later, coalesced around the candidacy of Donald Trump and propelled him to office. So even that early on in Obama's tenure, it did feel like you could see another shift underway.
4: How does Obama think back or remember his presidency? Did he address any of the drawbacks to his time in office during his dedication speech this past week?
8: He did. He said he learned in office quickly that huge crowds of the campaign trail don't always translate to huge success in office.
7: Of course, we did not accomplish everything we set out to do. No administration does. Some of the exhibits reflect unfinished business. In some cases, my own shortcomings and mistakes. In some cases, because, as a sign I kept on the Resolute desk read, hard things are hard. And that's especially true in a big, raucous, diverse, argumentative democracy like the United States of America.
4: As Obama dedicates his presidential center, he does stand in contrast to his successor, who notably was not invited to attend the grand opening ceremony, and who knows if he would have attended if invited. But how does Obama of today, nearly 20 years after his first election to the White House, address the world that we're in now?
8: He basically says that it's not without hope, to pull out that word from his 2008 campaign, right? That there have been times of tragedy and despair in the past. If that's what you're feeling now, well, the nation needs to rise above it, that it's time to do the work again.
4: That's NPR's Don Gagne. Thank you so much.
8: It's a pleasure.

0: You're listening to Weekend Edition from NPR News. America's two biggest reservoirs are both on the drought-shrunken Colorado River. One is Lake Powell, an important tourist destination for Utah. It's had to close two marinas as its water level continues to drop, and now move a third. And as member station KUER's David Kondos reports, that's no small task.
1: For Dave and Gay Babcock, the Red Rock Cliffs and azure blue waters of Lake Powell are like part of the family.
2: We've had a lot of good memories here, and I hope they can keep us coming back.
1: The couple from northern Utah got engaged here 3 decades ago. His daughter's wedding was right here at Bullfrog Bay. But as drought, overuse, and climate change have shrunk Lake Powell, its water level now sits more than 150 feet lower than it did in 1996.
3: I'm shocked because this whole flat was covered with water. And to see it now, I wouldn't even believe that we're at the same place.
2: This is it. Oh, just getting ready to go. We have the latest electronics. We have electronics here on the dash that we can read navigation.
1: The Babcocks had been thinking about visiting the lake in the fall, but Dave decided it would be too risky to wait. Lake Powell is forecast to hit record lows later this year.
2: We thought we better go get it wet before we can't put it in Lake Powell, or Lake Puddle, as we was calling it this morning.
1: Here at Bullfrog Bay, the marina, where hundreds of houseboats dock, is preparing to move. It'll be pushed by several tugboats, 3 miles across the lake to deeper water. It's a huge job that started in May. If the marina doesn't move, it would likely be sitting on dry ground next month. Now, the most recent data from the National Park Service, which runs recreation here, says Lake Powell visitors spent more than $500 million in nearby communities in 2024.
4: Traffic to the lake is definitely a huge economic impact.
1: That's Michael Palmquist with North Lake Powell Adventures, a local outfitter. He says social media posts sensationalizing the lake situation may scare some people away this summer. But even with the marina moving out, he's hopeful visitors will still be able to launch boats from Bullfrog's ramps for the next couple of months.
4: I wouldn't necessarily use the word concerned. I'm interested and curious to see how that's going to affect travel.
1: But the West's water crisis will extend far beyond this summer. Jack Schmidt at Utah State University co-authored a recent report warning that just one more dry year could deplete all the readily accessible water in Lake Powell and Lake Mead, nearly 300 miles downstream.
5: If we don't change our behavior and our use patterns, then we will be in unprecedented territory.
1: To help Lake Powell, the federal government recently began releasing extra water from a big upstream reservoir called Flaming Gorge. But Schmidt says that will only slow the lake's decline, not reverse it.
5: It sounds a little bit flippant, but to some extent, the movement of water from Flaming Gorge to Lake Powell is a bit like rearranging the deck chairs. But the reality is, the ship continues to sink.
1: He says the only way out of this jam is for the West's cities and farms to use way less water. Meanwhile, the 7 states that rely on the Colorado River remain deadlocked over how to divvy up its shrinking water supply. And their current river sharing agreement expires this fall. For NPR News, I'm David Kondos at Lake Powell in Utah.
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8: I'm Windsor Johnston with these headlines. High-level talks are underway in Switzerland at this hour between the United States and Iran. Vice President J.D. Vance and top U.S. negotiators are joining mediators from Pakistan and Qatar for the latest round of negotiations. Fighting in Lebanon appears to have eased after a recent escalation in clashes between Israel and Iranian-backed militants that had derailed U.S.-Iran talks. The two sides had agreed to a ceasefire on Friday. Emergency crews are working to contain a massive warehouse fire in Los Angeles. The blaze has burned for days, prompting California Governor Gavin Newsom to declare a state of emergency. I'm Windsor Johnston, NPR News in Washington.

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1: This is Week in Edition from NPR News. I'm Aisha Roscoe. James Burroughs died Friday. He was 85. As NPR's Chloe Veltman reports, Burroughs brought some of America's most beloved sitcoms to life.
2: James Burroughs helped define the golden age of the sitcom with hit after hit after hit. Some

0: Cheers, Friends, Taxi, Frasier, Will and Grace. These are just a few of the shows Burrows directed, executive produced or helped to co-create. In 2012, former NBC Entertainment President Warren Littlefield described Burrows' track record to NPR as staggering.
1: There's no one on the planet that has had that level of success.
0: Burrows' peers credit some of that success, including 11 primetime Emmys, to his nurturing attitude towards actors.
2: Jimmy was always great. Just great to, you know, make you comfortable.
0: That's Danny DeVito speaking at an Emmys event honoring the director in 2013. DeVito played the ornery cab dispatcher Louis De Palma in the sitcom Taxi. It followed daily life at a gritty New York City cab company.
3: You found $2,000 I've been looking for.
4: Hey, you never lost $2,000.
3: I didn't say I lost it. I just said I was looking for it.
0: But Burrows told WHYY's Fresh Air in 2006, directing Taxi wasn't always a joyride.
5: Getting all these egos in the same room, there wasn't a room big enough. And it was a struggle, and yet I was heard.
0: Burrows was also a careful listener. He said he often used his ears rather than his eyes on set to know if a punchline was hitting.
5: I'll walk behind the cameras, not watching the action necessarily.
0: Burrows said he picked up this habit from his father. Abe Burrows directed and wrote the books for musicals, most famously Guys and Dolls.
5: In the theater, he would always walk behind the set. He wouldn't watch. He listened for the noise. He knew if there was no noise that he was in trouble.
0: Burrows got his start working on some of his father's projects, such as the musical version of Breakfast at Tiffany's. The show was a flop, but it gave Burrows the opportunity to meet its star, Mary Tyler Moore. After a few years of directing dinner theatre and regional plays, Burrows got back in touch with the actress. He saw that her show was quite like a stage play.
6: Phyllis and Laura's taking a trip?
7: Yeah, for a whole month.
0: And got the chance to direct several episodes of the Mary Tyler Moore Show, including this one from 1974.
7: Well, she just said that they were going to search for America in the wake of Watergate.
0: Burrows did more than make people laugh. He is credited with introducing the four-camera setup, enabling the capture of tighter group shots and more complex movement on set. Burrows' show Will and Grace was the first primetime US network sitcom to feature openly gay lead characters when it came out in the late 1990s. And NPR TV commentator Eric Deggans says Burrows became known for his ability to test brand new shows.
8: The pilot episode sets the tone of the series. It establishes the characters. And so Jim became the go-to director to direct pilot episodes of shows that were really important.
0: He directed the pilots of Two and a Half Men, Big Bang Theory and Third Rock from the Sun, among other soon-to-be hits. Burrows said he could usually tell when one of his projects would make it big. At his Emmys tribute, he told an anecdote about the time he took the then-unknown members of the Friends cast out to dinner ahead of the show's release.
9: He said, once the show comes on the air, you guys will never be able to go anywhere without being hounded.
0: As lionized as he was in TV, Burrows himself was happy to remain relatively anonymous behind the camera. Chloe Veltman, NPR News.
10: Ophir is the host of a hit podcast, but Ophir isn't her real name. She's in hiding and on the run from Singapore police after skipping town with a duffel bag filled with $60,000 in cash.
11: I haven't been crying. I just stare into space and feel my insides twisting tighter and tighter. I gasp and strain for air until I remember where I am and come back to myself. For those of you listening for the first time, this probably isn't what you expected. Tina told me we had lots of new subscribers after the last episode. Like, thousands and thousands more. There's been quite a tizzy in Singapore over me. A long-lost wanted criminal telling my story to the world, resolving a loose end in a sensational public murder.
10: That's author Yume Balasingham Chow, reading from her debut novel, Names Have Been Changed. Thank you so much for being with us.
11: Thank you for having me.
10: Names carry a lot of weight in this book. The narrator goes by Ophir, but also Hui Ying and Haley and Kara and other names. But we never hear her real name. Why not?
11: I think names are something very ordinary, but when you're deprived of it against your will, almost, that it suddenly takes on an additional emotional weight. And so Ophir, when she flees Singapore after committing a crime, she stops using her real name because she doesn't want to get caught. And that just seems to be the logical thing to do. And she starts using assumed identities, all the names that you were just referring to. But the more time passes, the more she really just wants someone to kind of acknowledge her real name. I think in one of the first few things she tells us in the book is, I just wish someone would call me by my real name. It's been about 10 years that she's been on the run. And so it's almost like she's lost sight of herself in that process of hurtling forward, you know, around the globe.
10: Well, tell us more about who Ophir is and why she had to go on the run.
11: Ophir is someone who was leading a fairly ordinary life, unremarkable, so to speak. She's the youngest of six children and was getting by as a voice actor until her best friend pulls her into a scheme, or a scam, rather. They become money mules. And Ophir falls into it kind of almost without thinking too much about the consequences. She just thinks, oh, this is a great way to make some extra cash. And it seems pretty foolproof and no one will know what I'm doing, so let's just go for it. It's only much later that she has to stop and reflect on that. And it's fascinating to me, characters, like how they behave under pressure when sort of push comes to shove and they show you who they really are. I think I was interested in a so-called like ordinary person, and if you get wrapped up in something like this, how do you make sense of it after that? And how do you live with yourself, or with the consequences, at least, of what you've done?
10: So the book is her doing a podcast, anonymously telling her story. But there's also just like this focus on language. Like, it seems like one of the things that she misses most about home is the language. Tell us about this idea of Singlish. What is that? How does that sound?
11: Yeah. After Ophir goes on the run, she decides she's going to disguise her voice. She's not going to adopt a Singaporean accent, which is the natural way she would speak. And she's not going to use Singlish. Singlish is like a Creole language in Singapore. If you live there, you kind of absorb it into you with the water, that kind of thing. It's not like a formal language, but it's a vernacular. Everyone speaks it. And she decides not to use it because it's too much of a giveaway to her identity as a Singaporean. What she doesn't realize after she's been denying herself this is that she's kind of cut herself off from part of her identity. I think the way we speak, like, you know, the body, the way we actually make the sounds, and especially when we're talking to ourselves in, you know, what we would call our natural voices, like that's in some way maybe the most honest part of ourselves coming up. I like to think that. And for Ophir, when she's on the podcast and she thinks, okay, she says, I'm going to speak my mind and live with it. And she also feels safe, like she's kind of created a safe space for herself with the podcast, because she could have listeners around the world, but nobody knows where she is.
10: Yeah. Ophir calls Singapore a tiny, crowded, sweaty, glorious island, and also a place a lot of people probably couldn't find on a map. You were born there. I know that you've lived in other places, but what do you hope that readers learn about the country, and how do you feel connected to Singapore?
11: Singapore is really small, but really culturally rich and a complicated place, like politically complicated, socially, you know, too big to fit into a novel. But I think what I tried to do with this book was to show the range of many different kinds of people and choices that people make living in Singapore, as well as those who have left it.
10: There is this turning point in the book when Ophir meets a doctor, a Singaporean woman living in exile for political reasons. Why does she see herself in that doctor?
11: The doctor is a character who has been in exile for something like 40 years by the time Ophir meets her. And hearing the stories about the time that she left Singapore, Ophir realizes, oh my gosh, it is possible that someone who leaves a country really has no chance to go back at all. It's like the horrifying future that Ophir didn't quite fully picture for herself. So I think that there's a sort of sympathy there in some ways, even though otherwise the two characters, you could say, wouldn't have very much in common.
10: Obviously, it's a unique story to be on the run, but there are people who do have to leave their country, their home country, and they can't go back, whether it's because they don't have the means to go back, or too much time has passed, or, you know, maybe their immigration status is unstable, so they can't go back. Like, was part of this also just that exploration of, well, who are you if you can't go home?
11: Yeah, I think of the novel as exploring diaspora. than immigration in that sense. And so Ophir, the doctor, many of the other characters that Ophir meets around the world, they are Singaporean women who have left the country for different reasons. I mean, Ophir is the only one that's a criminal.
10: Yes, yeah.
11: But even though they choose to live abroad, or in the doctor's case, she can't go back, they're always kind of glancing over their shoulder back at Singapore and remembering it. And also, they have this sort of active relationship with Singapore. They still want to know what's going on there. They haven't cut themselves off. And I think especially today with all the technology we have at our fingertips, it's easier to like leave a place but still be quite strongly tethered emotionally to it.
10: That's Yume Balasingham Chow. Her new novel is called Names Have Been Changed. It's out this week. Thank you so much for joining us.
11: Thanks so much for having me.
10: Spoiler alert, Romeo and Juliet don't make it out of Romeo and Juliet. That's what drew NPR's Jennifer Venasco to Central Park to check out some happy endings appended to Shakespeare's tragedy.
12: Every summer, the Public Theater brings New Yorkers together in a beloved ritual. Free Shakespeare performed in Central Park.
13: Both alike in dignity.
12: Director Sahim Ali wanted to make this year's production, Romeo and Juliet, feel relevant to a contemporary American audience. So he set the tale of two fighting families at the border with Mexico. Romeo's family is Latino. Juliet's family supports the Border Patrol.
14: I went down to Laredo, Texas to see the wall for myself, and I met a couple there.
12: The couple told him about a special kind of marriage that happens in border cities. A Mexican citizen and a U.S. citizen will marry on a bridge, each standing in their own country, an officiant in the middle.
14: And I thought that was so beautiful because it was a story of people from two different sides meeting at the wall to marry. And in the play, Romeo and Juliet get married. So I thought, oh, wouldn't it be beautiful to actually have a real wedding at the end of the play?
15: And he went like, oh my goodness, you guys have to do this in my play. And we're like, oh, okay. And then, yeah, he was serious.
12: That's Janelle Mendoza. She's 30. She's here at the Delacorte Theater in New York with Oscar Diaz. He's 31. They are the couple that Sahim Ali met in Laredo. And here they are just 2 months later, preparing to get married on stage. Both of them say they're not as nervous as they thought they'd be. That's partly because
15: we've known each other since we were kids.
12: They hadn't pictured a wedding in front of 1,800 strangers, but Diaz is a visual artist, and he says they couldn't pass this opportunity up.
16: But yeah, just how like art brings together, like how he went over there to get inspired, and he actually inspired me. And then coming over here now, it's super cool. It's a blessing.
12: Plus, they'll have a party with friends and family later.
17: This is Francis.
18: Hello. How are you?
12: At an hour before curtain, the couple meet actor Francis Ju. He plays Friar Lawrence.
14: Our director, Sahim Ali, sat next to me and he asked me whether I'd ever officiated a wedding. And I said, no. And he said, would you like to? And I said, why?
12: Ali explained that he wanted Ju to legally officiate not just the wedding of Mendoza and Diaz, who started it all, but a real wedding plus some vow renewals at every performance. Different couples, gay, straight, older, younger, 32 in all.
14: Now I've got a taste for it. And, you know, it is one of the greatest gifts I've ever received.
18: Why is that?
14: Because this show and these weddings have offered me a real tangible testimonial to the goodness in people.
12: Mendoza and Diaz take their seats in the audience, and the play goes on in the usual way. Romeo and Juliet fall in love, they get married, and at the end, they die. But the show is not over. Ju explains to the audience what will happen next.
19: Romeo and Juliet didn't get their lifetime together. But tonight, there is a couple who came all the way from the border wall at Laredo, Texas.
12: Mendoza and Diaz make their way to the stage. The spotlight is on them. Diaz is wearing a brown jacket, jeans, and cowboy boots. Mendoza is in a long ivory dress and sparkly heels. They kneel in front of Ju, facing each other.
19: I, Oscar.
16: Take you, Janelli.
12: And say their vows.
17: I, Janelli.
19: Take you, Oscar.
17: Oh,
18: take you, Oscar.
19: To be my life's partner.
18: To be my life's partner.
19: By the power vested in me by the Universal Life Church and the City of New York. It is my great pleasure to pronounce you spiritually and lawfully united.
0: Janelle Mendoza and Oscar Diaz stand and turn to the audience, who gives them a standing ovation. Jennifer Venasco, NPR News, New York.
10: 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I'm Aisha Roscoe.
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24: 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Conducting today's program is Mac Wilberg, with organist Andrew Unsworth, and the spoken word by Derek

No man's knowledge, said John Locke, can go beyond his experience. Knowledge is, of course, valuable. But as we seek not only to learn, but to apply what we learn, we obtain experience. And lived experience leads to the priceless gift of true understanding. The book of Proverbs teaches the importance of this principle. With all thy getting, get understanding. When we seek to understand, we can more readily relate to another person, another culture, another way of doing things. We more easily see patterns and principles that expand our ability to learn. And not only do we become better learners, we also become better teachers. I once observed an experienced corporate financial officer describe a complex accounting matter to a group. I marveled as he explained it in less than 90 seconds. Entire articles have been written to explain the same idea, yet here was this man, teaching in plain words in a way all could understand. True understanding helps the complex become simple. But there is nothing simple about the work required to gain it. I have a friend who struggled for years with learning. It was difficult for him to focus, and dyslexia made reading and studying a challenge. He fell behind his classmates, and though he graduated, he did so near the bottom of his class. He went to work in a fast-paced, demanding industry. One day, exhausted from years of not feeling capable, he determined to do something about it. He set a goal to listen to audiobooks each day, studying everything from business to human relations to political science, even chiropterology, the study of bats. For nearly 5 years, he listened 3 hours a day. And for more than a decade since, he's continued the habit, at least 1 hour every day. As the hours and years passed, he applied what he was learning to his daily life, turning knowledge into experience and experience into understanding. The price my friend paid to get understanding paid off. He learned how to succeed in what matters most: love in his home, connection with God, and confidence in himself. The process of gaining understanding does more than just increase knowledge. The understanding that comes through experience stays with us. It changes us. It teaches us. And it guides us along life's journey.

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Until we meet again, may peace be with you this day and always.

0: 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I'm Marty Scarborough, KASU Program Director. 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

Welcome in to Music from the Isles, a program of Celtic music here on Public Radio KASU from the campus of Arkansas State University in Jonesboro. I'm your longtime host. Glad to be with you again. I'm Mike Doyle. I'm beginning the program today with multiple instrumentalist and Celtic music legend Tom Linehan from Chicago, Illinois. Famous for his band named Linehan. Nothing but humble about that, right? We hear this guy who can play bagpipes, guitar, whistles, flute, and also sings. We'll hear him several times in the program today. I dug around the Celtic Library and found a couple of albums by Linehan. This is from Clandestine Records out of Hoboken, New Jersey in 1998. This is a beautiful tune from the Isles. It's a classic tune called The Ash Grove. First, it begins with Tom Linehan himself playing acoustic guitar. Then you'll hear his bagpipes, and he also plays electric slide blues guitar on this. What a performance of The Ash Grove.

That'll get your blood flowing. A little bit of caffeine doesn't hurt either in the morning, right? That's some good fiddling and guitar right there. On this program of Celtic music, we heard a couple of Irish musicians recorded in Nashville, Tennessee on Compass Records from the album Down the Line. We heard fiddler Kieran Turish, and a shout out to the guitarist who was able to keep up with him playing rhythm and picking out some bass notes there. That was Artie McGlynn. The tune was Lord Gordon's Reel. Before that, we heard Anunya and a beautiful Celtic mystic ballad sort of thing. Well, an old tune, actually, an old song, The Green Laurel, a very fine choral arrangement of that. We opened the set of three with Linehan, Tom Linehan, playing all the instruments, bagpipes, electric slide, blues guitar, finger-picked acoustic guitar, and we heard a beautiful tune from Scotland, Made of Argyle. This next set begins with Karen Mall from her album Dark-Eyed Sailor. This is a song called Matt Hyland. It's a beautiful ballad. Karen writes in the liner notes, "If only real life could have such happy endings as this ballad. Determined true love wins out over parental disapproval and class difference. She gets the one she loves. He gets her. And a holiday abroad. A title, yes, a royal title, and more than his fair share of wages." All right, here's Matt Hyland from Karen Mall.

0: The singer is Steve Byrne, who was known at one time as a member of the group Malinky. And that's the Bonnie Lass of Kearney. Kearney is in the Arbroath area of Scotland, where Steve Byrne says he grew up. And that's on Green Tracks Recording. Before that, we heard a great tune. We heard the Box and Boron set from Hugh Morrison and Friends from Hugh's album Far From Home, featuring his accordion. That's going to do it for the first half hour. Stick around after the break. We have more Celtic music coming up.
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0: You made it back. Second half hour. Get started right now. This is Music from the Isles. It's a program of Celtic music. We began the program with Tom Linehan playing bagpipes, electric slide guitar, acoustic guitar. Tom started really a new movement in Celtic music. He's from Chicago, and he plays bagpipes, electric guitar, flute or whistle, I believe, flute and whistle both. And he sings, and he writes, and he's around. He started out in the late 80s, blending all kinds of music, but mainly Celtic. So we heard, for our first tune today, we heard the Maid of Argyle, which we began the first half hour with. Right now, it's time for the Bagpipes and Whiskey Stop. Both of those are performed today by Tom Linehan. So, first of all, we have Bagpipes from Tom, one of my favorite bagpipe tunes, The Geese in the Bog, and he really shows his chops on this. This Chicago guy can play the bagpipes. He loves Celtic music. It's from the album Linehan Plays Acoustic, and Linehan is a band. There are three of them, but he played solo on that first one back in the beginning of the show. So this album contains things like The Road to Lustenvarna and other Celtic tunes. The Ash Grove was our first tune. We're going to hear Queen of Argyle later. We heard the Ash Grove as our first tune way back there in the first half hour. But now we're going to hear Tom play bagpipes with Geese in the Bog. Right after that, Tom from Chicago's South Side will introduce what I'm using for the whiskey song of the week. It's a very different whiskey song. Let's get going. Here's Geese in the Bog, played on the Highland Pipes, from Chicago native Tom Linehan.

0: Tom Linehan playing Highland bagpipes, and he played guitars on that, and I think tin whistle, too. We heard congas and snare drum from Rich Graziano, and that may have been all the instrumentation on that. Okay, once again, now, here's Tom from the album Hooligans in Suits, live in the UK. This, again, is Tom Linehan with a very different whiskey song I've chosen this week.
1: This is a song that comes from the south side of Chicago, once again. I wrote it about some friends of mine that I grew up with playing music. Some friends of mine that never made it off the south side of Chicago for one reason or another. Why? I'll tell you why.

recorded in live concert in the UK. Now, I want to remind you, the same guy who played that wonderful, blazing electric guitar and sang that song and wrote that song is the same guy who played the bagpipes right before that with Geese in the Bog. Tom Linehan is a Celtic rock pioneer. When he first started his first band, The Clan, in 1985, there were perhaps two or three bands in America playing this style of music. The term Celtic rock didn't exist yet. Linehan, in the beginning, called it Irish folk rock. He was one of the first ones anywhere to use the bagpipes in a rock setting and featured them in his first recordings in 1987 and 88. He got special notice from audiences and critics alike for blending traditional Celtic sounds with the blues style of his native Chicago. That's the band Linehan with our Whiskey Song of the Week, a different one, different turn. A lot of people take a drink when they can, so why is it so surprising when drink takes a man? It happens too often. A word of warning, moderation in all things, said one of the Greek philosophers. Let's continue with music from the Isles. Lawrence Nugent is a fine player on flutes and whistles, and he teams up with a slew of fine musicians here on his album, The Windy Gap. We have a set of hornpipes. It's Sean Ryan's Hornpipes on Music from the Isles. Enjoy.

Those were four teenage girls from Scotland 20 or so years ago when the Duke of Earl, Arkansas, Robert Campbell, brought them to Memphis for a concert. The band is Give Way, and that's the title track from their album Full Steam.

head. Before that, we heard the impeccable, unforgettable voice, solo voice of Irish singer Mairead Ní Donnell from her album No Dowry, with the beautiful rendering of the plaintive ballad and a great Irish love song, we heard The Greenwood Laddie. And that's it for Music from the Isles. One more time, here's Tom Linehan, who will sing us out from the program with Queen of Argyle.

0: This is KASU Jonesboro. I'm Program Director Marty Scarborough. 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Keep connected to our region through KASU. Today in Down Home Harmonies, we'll give the bluegrass treatment to songs you might have heard before by the Beatles, Jim Croce, and Dolly Parton. We've also got music from the pioneers of bluegrass like the Stanley Brothers, Bill Monroe, and Jim and Jesse. And we'll share a conversation with Amanda Cook. She and her band will be performing tomorrow night at KASU's Bluegrass Monday. That and much more beginning at noon today on Down Home Harmonies. This Monday is KASU's next Bluegrass Monday concert featuring the Amanda Cook Band. Like the ocean leaves us waiting on the sand, crumbling in our hair. I can't live the same again. The music begins at 7 o'clock Monday night at the Collins Theater in downtown Paragould. 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
1: And welcome, everybody, to the beautiful and historic Lyric Theater in our hometown of Lexington, Kentucky. We are broadcasting all over the world, from Australia to Ireland, New Zealand to New York, Yuma, Arizona, Yukon, across Canada, everywhere. And artists come to our stage here in Lexington. Why? Because we're celebrating this amazing, beautiful world of grassroots, real, organic music. Artists that truly, genuinely care about what they're doing. They play from the heart, not for a chart. And we say it every single week, that you don't have to be famous to be on Wood Songs. You just need to be very, very good. We've got a wonderful singer-songwriter from New York to introduce to you, an amazing Wood Songs kid. But first, a genuine legend is returning to our stage. We're very grateful that he's here. He's got multiple Grammy nominations. He is a Grammy Award winner. He's a true legend of the Chicago blues, making his home out in Tennessee, in Memphis right now. He's got an album called Juke Joint Chapel. This is a tune off that album called Blues Overtook Me. Please welcome the legendary Charlie Musselwhite to the Wood Songs. Old time radio.

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When I was a kid,

0: Blue Velvet Curtain, All Right Now.
1: From his album Juke Joint Chapel, the legendary and Grammy Award-winning Charlie Musselwhite. It's so nice to have you back on the show. Thank you.
0: My pleasure to be here. Thank you.
1: So let's go back, dip into your background a little bit. Raised by a single mom.
0: Yep.
1: And she moved you to Memphis, which was sort of like a musical hotbed at the time. I mean, Elvis was happening, Johnny Cash was happening, Sun Records was happening.
0: We were all from Mississippi.
1: Yeah. And you took the short road to music stardom. You were digging ditches, you were pouring concrete, you were running moonshine.
0: Somebody had to do it.
1: So how did that lead into your musical career? Did it happen when you moved to Chicago?
0: Well, I just loved blues, and I started learning how to play blues in Memphis. I got to know a lot of the real old-time blues singers around Beale Street, like Will Shade and Gus Cannon and Furry Lewis and a lot of other guys. Names wouldn't mean anything to anybody, but I didn't know at the time I was preparing myself for a career. I'd have paid a lot more attention. It was like a hobby. So when I was 18, I was out of high school, and I'd heard there were a lot of really good paying jobs up in Chicago, and like thousands of other people, I headed north to get one of those factory jobs. And that's where I discovered the whole blues scene in Chicago. Didn't know nothing about it.
1: So how did you are probably one of America's best harmonica players. I mean, no doubt.
0: I've been practicing.
1: You've been practicing, sure. So when did you pick up the harmonica?
0: Well, they were always around. It was like a common toy.
1: When you were a kid that you'd see, or?
0: Well, when I was about 13, I decided I'd been listening to blues, and I loved the way the harmonica sound, and I thought, you have a harmonica, it probably feels even better to play it. So I'd go out in the woods where I thought nobody could hear me and started teaching myself. And then later I got to learn some real players, and it just kind of kept unfolding like that.
1: And the respect for you as a musician just kept on growing and growing. I'm going to brag on you a little bit, so bear with me here. I know it's hard for an artist to brag on themselves. But for those who may not be aware of how influential your legacy is, you've collaborated with Ben Harper, Cyndi Lauper, Eddie Vedder, Tom Waits, Bonnie Raitt, Blind Boys of Alabama, Government Mule, INXS, Mickey Hart, George Thorogood, Cat Stevens, and John Lee Hooker was the best man at your wedding. So, I mean, yeah. So you developed an actual friendship with John Lee Hooker that lasted for, I mean, you guys were close.
0: When I was living in Chicago, John lived in Detroit. He would come to Chicago to work, and I made a point to go to his shows and meet him, and we just became instant friends the first time we met each other and stayed close friends for the rest of his life.
1: And does having John Lee Hooker, best man at your wedding, does that help keep the marriage together? or do we not want to go there?
0: I think there were other things that were more important.
1: Well, you're here with a really fine musician from San Francisco. Bob Welsh is playing guitar and keyboards with you. You've been on the road and doing this for over six decades. I mean, what changes have you noticed in the audience when it comes to the blues? What do you notice about the new audience that you play to?
0: Well, with all the, like YouTube and stuff like that, people are more informed now than they used to be. Used to be, if I mentioned a name like Robert Nighthawk, nobody would know what I meant. A lot of they still might not know, but I can tell you there's more people that know now today than ever.
1: So the internet is good because it does teach, it does inform, it does make things accessible, right?
0: There's tons of information where it used to be nothing.
1: Yeah, well, it made what was there rise up quicker, though, because it was more noticeable. There was less competition for a young Charlie Musselwhite that was coming up, right?
0: Well, when I started, there was no books. There was no magazines. There were no blues societies. There were no blues festivals. And now you have all that. Mm-hmm. So it's just blues is worldwide now.
1: Well, I agree with that, and we're going to pursue some more of the Charlie Musselwhite blues right now. Ben Welch has moved over to the keyboard, and you're going to sing us a song called Where'd All the Good Times Go? So appropriate for days like today. He's picking up his guitar. It's Charlie Musselwhite on the Wood Songs. It's Old Time Radio.
0: All right. I learned his style of playing from Earl Hooker.

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I'd love to hear about it if you think you know.

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This old welfare line, won't somebody tell me? I'd like to hear about

0: Where'd all the good times go? Thank you.
1: That's the name of the song, Where'd All the Good Times Go? The amazing Grammy-winning Charlie Musselwhite on our broadcast. If you want to know more about the music of Charlie Musselwhite, his album collection, he's got well over 20 albums that you can explore, and his tour schedule and everything, just go to the Wood Songs website, click on the archive page. This is show number 1,144, and you can find out about Charlie Musselwhite, as well as our next artist, who originally from New York City. He traveled to Memphis, Tennessee to record his latest album. He's going to play the title cut called American Equator. Please welcome Pete Mancini to the Wood Songs. Old Time Radio.

0: is guitar and harmonica, Pete Mancini. Welcome to the broadcast. It's nice to have you here.
1: Thanks for having me.
0: So you home-based in New York, but like Charlie, you kind of gravitated towards Tennessee around Tupelo, and then you decided to record this album.
1: We were actually in Mississippi, in Water Valley,
0: Mississippi,
1: at a studio called Dial Back Sound with Matt Patton of the Drive-By Truckers producing. And I did two albums with him. I did my third album, Killing the Old Ways, and the new album, American Equator.
0: American Equator is a great title. So you're on tour in the South, you're in Virginia, and a female fan comes up to you and says, welcome to the equator, right?
1: Yeah.
0: And you ended up with a whole album out of it.
1: Yeah. Well, at least the title track. And for me, the American Equator would be if the ideological fault line in America was a place you could visit. I kind of started thinking about that, and that's where the song came from.
0: Do you find a lot of your lyrics to be, I don't want to say political, cause-oriented, community-oriented, things that are of issues to the people around you?
1: Absolutely, but it all depends on the song. Everyone's different, and I'm just kind of chasing them all down.
0: I'm sensing sort of a Woody Guthrie meets Tom Petty, kind of a Tom Petty attitude in what you're doing, which it's a compliment. I think it's great.
1: Honored, because I love both of them.
0: So was music part of your childhood growing up? I mean, or is this something that came later on?
1: Oh, absolutely. My parents, my mom plays piano, my dad plays oboe, and they were always playing great records in the house, like Beatles, Clapton, The Four Seasons. So that had a big impression on me.
0: Your American Equator album, a lot of good songs on it. You're about to play one called Technicolor Days. Great title. What is it about?
1: I wrote it during the pandemic, imagining what it would be like to not be in a pandemic.
0: I think everybody's really glad that sucker's over with.
1: Yes. Thank God.
2: Be done with it.
1: And it ended up being about connecting with your inner child, the place where joy and creativity comes from. So.
0: Well, let's check it out. It's from his album, American Equator. It's Technicolor Days. Pete Mancini on the Wood Songs. Full-time.

0: From his album American Equator, Pete Mancini. In the second half hour, we're going to find out about his incredible musical side hustle that he's got going on. We're also going to talk to Charlie Musselwhite, and you're going to find out his incredible influence over a major motion picture. And wait till you meet this week's Woodsongs kid. We'll be back right after this.
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2: And thank you, Kevin Moe, and welcome back, everybody, to our broadcast with Charlie Musselwhite, Pete Mancini on our broadcast. We're coming to you from our hometown of Lexington, Kentucky, the crossroads of America's folk and bluegrass music, the gateway city to the beautiful Appalachian Mountains, and the only place in America that you're going to find a 60-foot-tall rainbow Abraham Lincoln. This is the place. If you're looking for that, Lexington is the place. We're on the air all over the world, over 500 radio stations like WETS, a public radio in Johnson City, Tennessee, Red River Radio Network across Louisiana, northern Texas, and southern Arkansas. And if you happen to be in Australia, let's welcome the listeners on Goldfields FM 91.1 in Mayborough, Australia. Let's say hi to all the folks tuning in out there. We're also on American Forces Radio Network. It puts this show on the radio, two different channels, in 177 nations worldwide, from South Korea to Kuwait, plus every single military base in the world, every U.S. naval ship in the world, every Coast Guard vessel sailing in North America. And as always, we want to say hello to the men and women that are out there. This is a time where we get to bring the spirit and feeling of home to so many of those folks, and the listeners in all those countries get to tune in American Forces Radio Network. We're on public television, coast to coast. We're on the RFD television network nationwide. We're also in schools with lesson plans. And because of that, this time on every broadcast, we invite a youngster from somewhere in America to come on the show. They get to play one song in the presence of seasoned touring artists like Pete Mancini, like the amazing Charlie Musselwhite. And today, all the way from Madisonville, Tennessee, let's welcome Landon Hawkins. How you doing, Landon?
3: I'm good. How are you?
2: So you're 16 years old.
3: Yes,
2: right,
3: sir.
2: And you come from the same hometown as a lot of really good kid musicians out there, like Wyatt Ellis and Emmy Sunshine, right? So you're one of them. You're playing the banjo. How long have you played the banjo?
3: Coming up on 4 years.
2: 4 years. And why the banjo? Because I read that you like punk rock and all kinds of stuff, and the banjo doesn't kind of fit with that image.
3: No, I mean, I don't listen to banjo music, but...
2: But you're here.
3: Yeah, but I'm here playing
2: with
3: banjo.
2: A banjo.
3: I think it's really fun to play. It's got a beautiful sound. And my custodian in middle school kind of is the one that made me want to play. He's amazing, and that made me want to play. And then I found jam, and now I'm here.
2: So you're here with a friend of the show, Perry Brake. He's going to play the Indian flute. And the reason is because... You've written an instrumental sort of in the spirit of the Cherokee Indians, right?
3: Yes, sir.
2: So this is called Katua Unole. Did I say that right?
3: Yeah.
2: And what inspired this?
3: I don't know.
2: Okay. Well, let's go ahead and hear it then, okay?
3: All right.
2: 16 years old. He's from Madisonville, Tennessee. This week's Wood Songs kid, Landon Hawkins.

It's an original song called Couture. Norley, 16-year-old Landon Hawkins, all the way from Madisonville, Tennessee, this week's WoodSongs Kid. If you are a parent or a guardian and you think that your youngster belongs on our broadcast, we want to hear from you. We listen to every single submission that comes in, and all you have to do is go to the WoodSongs website, click on the kids page, and maybe your youngster could be the next WoodSongs Kid. And let's say a big thanks to Perry Brake playing the Indian flute. He's a Grammy Award winner, multiple Grammy nominations, Blues Award winner, and we're going to talk to him about a major motion picture that he had a big influence over. But first, he's going to play a song with his harmonica, If I Should Have Bad Luck. It is Charlie Musselwhite on the Woodsongs. Old Time Radio.

0: Come on, baby. Incredible. Charlie Musselwhite, If I Should Have Bad Luck, is the name of the song. Bob Welch doing a great job on the electric guitar, but my gosh, the way you play that harmonica. When did you notice when you were playing the harmonica that you were good, that you were really good at this?
1: I'm still working on it.
0: No. Was that a hard thing for you to learn, or did you just pick it up right away?
1: Well, it's an interesting instrument because it's the only instrument you can't see how it's played.
0: Right, because you're covering it with your hands.
1: Yeah, every other instrument, the hands are used somehow, so you can't watch somebody and see what they're doing.
0: And I want the audience to know that you're playing one harmonica at a time, simple harmonica one at a time.
1: You don't switch around.
0: Yeah, yeah, but you've got one in your hand.
1: And I can only play one at a time. But in a tune, I'll switch to other...
0: To get different textures, right?
1: Well, they call it position playing. I can play in the same key in different key harmonicas.
0: Okay. All right, now there's a major motion picture all about the blues that John Belushi and Dan Aykroyd put out. And Dan Aykroyd makes it a big point to say that his character of Elwood Blues in the Blues Brother motion picture is patterned closely after Charlie Musselwhite.
1: True.
0: So did you ever feel like you were on a mission from God, or as they say in the movie?
1: I'm on one right now.
0: You're on one right now. Well, let's keep the music going. By the way, this is a great song, My Kind of Gal, and we're going to dedicate this to your lovely...
1: Henrietta.
0: Yeah, Henrietta, 45 years married, 45 years. It's called My Kind of Gal, Charlie Musselwhite on the Wood Songs, Old Time Radio.

she's hot, she's hot. 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My kind of gal, loving everything she's got. Come down to loving, she loves to take her time. Come down to loving, she loves to take her time.

0: Absolutely incredible. 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You got the fastest tongue in America. Really. That's amazing.
1: She can't shake me.
0: She can't write. Right? How, is it hard to bend a note?
1: Well, after you've been doing it about 60 years or 70 years.

0: You're doing good because you're able to stay in it. I admire anybody willing to stay or able to stay in it. I mean, it's a lot of work to do this thing they call playing, isn't it?
1: Absolutely, yeah. It's it takes a lot of sacrifice, a lot of time, but it's worth it for moments like this. You know,
0: sure.
1: I mean?
0: Well, the audience is amazing, right? It always makes everything better. You have an interesting, I call it a side hustle facetiously, but you've got an amazing association with an incredible songwriter. I want to give the audience a little taste of who this guy is. He wrote songs like Wichita Lineman, MacArthur Park, By the Time I Get to Phoenix, Up, Up, and Away, and tell everybody who you're associated with.
1: Jimmy Webb.
0: Jimmy Webb,
1: yeah,
0: one of the
1: legendary songwriters.
0: But how did you... So you're sort of Jimmy Webb's tour mate.
1: Yeah, tour manager, assistant, guitar player, buddy.
0: I mean, that must be just an amazing experience, because who else could have that kind of experience? I mean, like a Charlie Musselwhite, but Jimmy Webb, I mean, he was sort of a Brian Wilson kind of a songwriter.
1: Oh, absolutely. I think he's one of the best songwriters to ever pick up the pen, and I'm honored to call him a friend.
0: Now, you're going to perform a song that Jimmy Webb sort of tagged you to write. Tell me the story.
1: Yes. So we were on tour. We were headed to New Jersey, and on Interstate 495 in New York in Queens, there's a hotel called the Paris Hotel, and there's a big Eiffel Tower model on the top of it. It's all lit up neon. And Jimmy looks at it, and he says, you know, someone should write a song about that place. And I was driving. I was like, okay. Challenge accepted. I started writing the song.
0: Let's get this straight. One of the greatest songwriters in American music history, right?
1: Yes.
0: He's the youngest guy ever to win Grammy Award for Song of the Year. He's only like 21 years old at the time.
1: Yeah.
0: So, I mean, so this guy sees something odd and says, go write a song about it.
1: Yeah, so you go and write a song about it. You know? So I started writing the song, and I showed it to him at a sound check at a gig later on, and, you know, I had two verses, two choruses. I played it for him, and he's kind of stroking his chin. He's, like, really thinking about it. I'm like, oh, man, I wonder what he's going to say. And he goes, needs a third verse, and he just stormed off. And I was like, okay. He didn't say it was terrible, so that's great. And I finished the song. I put it on my new record, and I'm happy I did.
0: Well, we're about to get to it, but, you know, you and I were talking backstage. Never underestimate the importance of that third verse, right?
1: Yes.
0: I mean, Paul Simon was in the studio for Bridge Over Troubled Water, and that's what the producer told him. It needs a third verse. So when you listen to Bridge Over Troubled Water, Sail on Silver, mm-hmm. his song, third verse was about his wife, but he just threw it together literally in the studio because they said it needed a third verse. So this could be your Bridge Over Troubled Water.
1: Maybe.
0: No, the pressure's on. It's called the Paris Hotel. It is Pete Mancini on the Wood Songs, Old Time Radio.

0: Wasn't it great having Pete Mancini on our broadcast? This week's Wood Songs Kid, 16-year-old Landon Hawkins from Madisonville, Tennessee. Good job, Landon. And the amazing Memphis Charlie himself, Charlie Musselwhite. Absolutely wonderful to have you here. Music has all kinds of inspiration. It's true for Pete. It's true for our Wood Songs Kid. It's very true for Charlie as well. It's true for you. I remember the words of Willie Dixon, one of the greatest songwriters, blues artists in America. He says, you can get the blues because your baby come back home. You get the blues because she left you. Either way, that's the inspiration, because real life is where all this music and art comes from. My name is Michael Jonathan. I'm a folk singer. I am a song farmer. We'll see you next week on the Woods Songs
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2: You've been listening to Woods Songs broadcast number 1144. Michael's opening song was Flowers from the Ravenwood album, featuring Sharon Oler and Dayton Brothers on flute. Our chief engineer is Jerome Galt. Our TV director is Maria Claire. Technical assistants are Brian Clousing, Eric Anderson, Dan Field, and Gavin Clark. The Woods Songs crew member of the week is Brian Clousing, and our Woods Songs partner of the week is Kathy Currier. 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

0: This is KASU Jonesboro. I'm Marty Scarborough, KASU Program Director. 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Today in Down Home Harmonies, we'll give the bluegrass treatment to songs you might have heard before by the Beatles, Jim Croce, and Dolly Parton. We've also got music from the pioneers of bluegrass like the Stanley Brothers, Bill Monroe, and Jim and Jesse. And we'll share a conversation with Amanda Cook. She and her band will be performing tomorrow night at KASU's Bluegrass Monday. That and much more beginning at noon today on Down Home Harmonies.
1: 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Enjoy.
2: Folk music is a reflection of the human experience. This is Tradition. Since at least the beginning of the 20th century, the string band has been central to the musical heritage of the Upland South. Almost a century after examples of its sounds are being preserved by recording technology, it provides a basis for the country music industry, for which the string band was a principal source. Once the music of Saturday night frolics, communal work events like corn shuckings, holidays, weddings, family reunions, and political rallies, it became one of the featured styles recorded commercially during the emergence of what was called hillbilly music in the 1920s and 30s. String band music was usually up-tempo, frequently designed for dancing or for play parties in communities where dancing was a sin, and adaptable to innovations in instrumentation, style, and repertoire. On a previous program, we analyzed this music by considering the basic instruments that comprised a string band of 100 years ago: fiddle, banjo, guitar, and vocalist. Literally hundreds of performances by scores of string bands made their way onto recordings during the decade from the late 1920s into the 30s. While other approaches to hillbilly, which became country, country and western, and then country again, were also popular, string bands remained a staple of records marketed to listeners living in the Upland South, as well as those who had moved elsewhere and wanted to hear the sounds of home. I'm Bill Clements, and on this Tradition, we'll hear some of the finest examples of this heritage from vintage recordings made in the 20s and 30s. Minimally, a string band should consist of two musicians, a fiddler, who plays the lead, and accompanist, who usually provides rhythmic chords on guitar or banjo. Duets began to appear on recorded hillbilly music soon after companies identified the potential for marketing string band music. One of the earliest to record featured fiddler George B. Grayson with guitar accompanist Henry Whitter. Both born in North Carolina, they teamed up in 1927 at a fiddler's convention in Tennessee and began to record together that same year. They appeared on three sessions for Gennett, which was developing a catalog of performances by musicians from the Upland South in the late 20s. Grayson and Whitter's final session in Memphis in 1929 produced Going Down the Lee Highway, which paid tribute to a roadway in eastern Tennessee.

Grayson and Whitter, as they bill themselves, have become known for the traditional focus of their repertoire. Most of the material came from the oral tradition of their region. Their most influential recording featured Whitter singing the murder ballad Tom Dooley, a remake of which by the Kingston Trio initiated a mainstream fad for popularizations of folk song in the late 1950s. The same year that Grayson and Whitter recorded their final sessions, a string band from west of Knoxville, Tennessee, was doing the same at a studio in nearby Johnson City. The Rome County Ramblers, a quartet, foregrounded the fiddling of Jimmy McCarroll, who formed at nearby Oak Ridge. Though they all had other equipment and apparently did not perform live as a professional unit until after their brief recording career, the two sessions at which they recorded reveals the Ramblers to have integrated the sounds of their instruments effectively. Luke Brandon plays guitar, Howard Wyatt performs on banjo, and John Kelly adds mandolin to the backup for McCarroll's fiddling on Everybody's Two-Step. The tune, apparently from the ragtime era at the beginning of the century, had achieved some popularity through distribution on player piano rolls. The Ramblers' version exhibits an intensity that characterizes many performances by Appalachian-based string bands.

Like most string band music in traditional performance situations and captured on recordings, Everybody's Two-Step was designed to accompany dancing. At a Saturday night festivity, the coarse and fine strains would undoubtedly be played through several times to yield a performance longer than the 3 minutes or so that a 78 RPM record allowed. Charlie Bowman of Washington County, Tennessee, is important in the history of the music he exemplified as fiddler for a band known as the Hillbillies. Some country music chroniclers believe that this early string band provided the source for the term that recording companies assigned to what became known as country music 20 or so years later. Bowman was, in fact, one of the most sought-after fiddlers of his era. Winner of several fiddle contests, he may have perfected the Appalachian style of fiddling, which features an intensity through short bow strokes. After his stint with the Hillbillies, he toured the vaudeville circuit with another string band, the Blue Ridge Ramblers, and then formed the Blue Ridge Music Makers. He continued to perform until the late 1950s. 30 years earlier, he recorded what some fiddle enthusiasts claimed to be his masterwork, Forked Deer. Fiddler Charlie Bowman, accompanied by his brothers Frank on guitar and Walter on banjo, performed this piece in a studio in New York City in 1929.

The string band tradition spread from Appalachia to other parts of the South. Population movement into the hill country of Mississippi, the Ozark Plateau, and northern Louisiana, and emerging mass media in the form of radio broadcast and phonograph records ensured that this music could not be confined to one part of the country. By the late 20s, string bands were flourishing, for example, in Mississippi, especially in the hills east of the Delta. The ensembles took advantage of the same performance opportunities as did their counterparts in Appalachia, and their music began to appear on records from sessions in places such as New Orleans and Memphis. The Lake County Ramblers from Sebastopol, Mississippi, cut some 40 size beginning in 1927. They were considered their state's premier string band. Their sound, led by fiddler Will Gilmer, was somewhat lighter than many of their contemporaries, including the group from Appalachia and the Cumberland Plateau that we've heard. The Revelers were particularly known for their waltzes, but effectively rendered their frenetic breakdowns that came to dominate string band repertoires. An example is Molly Put the Kettle On, a traditional tune they recorded in New Orleans in 1928. Accompanying Gilmer's fiddle are Jim Wolverton on banjo, Dallas Jones on guitar, and R.O. Mosley on a combination instrument he called the Mando Banjo.

While the Revlers enjoyed a lucrative music career for a while, one of their records selling almost 200,000 copies, they maintained other jobs. Fiddler Will Gilmer was a pharmacist, and R.O. Mosley ran a hardware store. Many string bands depended on the abilities of their fiddle player, but it didn't hurt their careers if someone in the group exhibited some showmanship. The exuberance of Gideon Tanner, who played fiddle or banjo and vocalized, contributed to the importance of the Skillet Lickers, the Georgia-based group that he fronted during the late 20s and early 30s. The other members of the ensemble were also effective performers, and Riley Puckett, the guitarist, enjoyed a solo career both while a member of the group and after he left the string band. Tanner, though, adopted a comic onstage persona that seemed especially suited to the up-tempo dance music in which the Skillet Lickers and other string bands specialized. The group's style is effectively demonstrated in their performance of Ida Red, recorded in San Antonio in 1934, near the end of their career as a group. Tanner plays fiddle on this recording, and his brother Gordon twins him on that instrument. Ted Hawkins provides mandolin rhythm, but we should listen particularly to Puckett, whose strong guitar runs made him one of the string band tradition's most important exponents of that instrument. Puckett is lead vocalist, and Gid Tanner provides falsetto interjections.

The frequently recorded Ida Red, still in the repertoires of contemporary string bands, was first recorded 10 years before the Skillet Lickers version of it. The song was also a favorite of the Western swing band Bob Wills and his Texas Playboys, who recorded it 4 years later, perhaps inspired by the Skillet Lickers version. One of its most famous contributions to American music, though, was as a primary inspiration for Chuck Berry's big hit Maybelline, one of the first rock and roll songs to gain mainstream attention. Considered by some to be the direct heirs of the Skillet Lickers, J.E. Maynard's Mountaineers had already begun their music careers in the early 1930s. Fiddler Maynard had been a textile mill worker in North Carolina when he began to perform under the sponsorship of Crazy Water Crystals on local radio. Joined by his brother Wade on banjo and Zeke Morris on guitar, he enjoyed a flourishing broadcast career throughout western Carolina and eastern Tennessee for a while before 1935, when he began to record with his two bandmates and John Love, another guitarist. Their repertoire was somewhat more eclectic than that of some of their contemporaries, and while they could effectively render driving breakdowns, they also included parlor songs from the late 19th century, contemporary popular music, and even spiritually oriented material. On Maple on the Hill, recorded in Atlanta at the beginning of the Mountaineers' recording career, vocals, performed in harmony by Wade Maynard and Zeke Morris, take the lead somewhat from J.E. Maynard's fiddle. The Mountaineers adapted this sentimental song, probably from parlor song tradition of the 1890s, from a well-known recording by the Carter family.

Though his popularity peaked in the 30s, J.E. Maynard remained active in music into the 1960s, when a reorganized Mountaineers ensemble was a fixture of the folk song revival. In fact, string bands, though they may have yielded their centrality in tradition-based country music to other kinds of acts, have endured both as reinvigorations of the old-time approach that we barely sample today, and in ensembles that have grown out of the roots planted at the beginning of the last century in the Upland South. We'll continue to focus on the evolution of string bands in future programs. I'm Bill Clements, and this is Tradition. Nathan Taylor produces our program for KESU, the broadcasting service of Arkansas State University.

0: 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I'm KASU Station Manager Mark Smith. We have an outstanding team here at KASU. 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And that makes management easy. Everyone knows their job and does it. I try to make sure they have the tools they need to do their jobs and stay out of their way while they do them. 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

0: And with the sound of a mandolin picking like that, you know it's time for bluegrass music here on KASU. I'm Marty Scarborough with you for the next 3 hours for Down Home Harmonies. Throughout the afternoon, I'll share songs by Amanda Cook. She and her band will perform tomorrow night in KASU's Bluegrass Monday concert series. We'll give you details about that show. And between now and 1 o'clock, I'll give you music from the pioneers of bluegrass, like Jim and Jesse, Bill Monroe, and the Stanley Brothers. The music gets started right after 5 minutes of news headlines.
1: Live from NPR News in Washington, I'm Nora Rahm. Vice President J.D. Vance is meeting with Iranian officials in a mountain resort in Switzerland on moving forward with a tentative plan to end the war in Iran. The talks were supposed to begin last week, but were delayed after clashes between Israel and Iranian-backed militants in Lebanon. NPR's Carrie Khan reports.
2: Vice President Vance told reporters that the, quote, two big things to focus on are the nuclear issue and making progress in Lebanon. Fighting had escalated there between Israel and Hezbollah as the U.S. and Iran signed a preliminary agreement last week. In recent days, Israeli strikes killed dozens of people. Hezbollah killed 5 Israeli soldiers. The clashes scuttled Friday's scheduled talks on the tentative agreement between the U.S. and Iran, which includes an immediate end to fighting on all fronts, including Lebanon. President Trump says he called Israeli officials, telling them to, quote, calm down. Late Saturday, Israel's military said it received updated directives from political leaders to cease fire in Lebanon. Carrie Khan, NPR News, Tel Aviv.
1: Iran's Joint Military Command announced yesterday it had closed the Strait of Hormuz again over Israel's continued military campaign against Hezbollah in Lebanon. U.S. Energy Secretary Chris Wright disputes that.
3: Yesterday, 67 ships went through the Strait of Hormuz. The day before, it was 55 ships. So, and in terms of oil and oil products, about equal to where we were before the conflict. So, yeah, traffic is flowing through the straits quite nicely. Now, that's because of a U.S. military presence.
1: Wright was interviewed on Fox News Sunday. President Trump is claiming, without evidence, that vandals may be responsible for the algae bloom at the Lincoln Memorial reflecting pool. Trump says the recently renovated pool may have to be drained again for more repairs after spending millions of dollars. NPR's Maria Andrusevich has more on the story.
4: Trump launched a $14 million renovation ahead of the nation's 250th anniversary, but it has not resolved ongoing issues with the pool, including algae, and the newly installed blue lining has been peeling away. One visitor to the pool, Maryland resident and former Olympian David Hearn, was arrested on Friday and charged with destroying government property. Hearn says he merely reached into the pool to touch one of the already dislodged blue pieces and denies the charge. In posts on Truth Social Saturday, Trump said, without offering details or evidence, that the pool was slashed with a knife and vandals poured in corrosive chemicals. Trump also said he met with contractors and the pool will likely be drained for repairs. Marie Andrusevich, NPR News, Washington.
1: And you're listening to NPR News in Washington. The government of Norway will severely limit the use of artificial intelligence in its schools. Terry Schultz reports declining test scores have led the Nordic country to rethink how it teaches children.
5: Norwegian Prime Minister Jonas Gahr Støre announced a near-total ban on generative AI in elementary schools, saying research shows that its uncritical use increases the risk of skipping important stages of learning. Older students between 14 and 16 can begin to use AI tools under teacher supervision, according to the new plan, and those aged 17 to 19 should be taught how to use AI appropriately in order to incorporate it into their further education and work, concluding that over-reliance on technology contributed to the country's declining test scores. Norway banned smartphones from schools in 2024, and Parliament is due to consider legislation this year making the use of social media illegal for children under age 16. For NPR News, I'm Terry Schultz.
1: The Supreme Court's term is winding down, and the U.S. Supreme Court's term is winding down, and there are some major decisions that have yet to be announced. One is the birthright citizenship case. The 14th Amendment to the Constitution says all persons born or naturalized in the U.S. are U.S. citizens. On the first day of his second term, President Trump signed an executive order barring citizenship for babies born in the U.S. if their parents are in the country illegally or on temporary visas. It was immediately challenged in the courts. Court watchers are also waiting for a case involving state laws banning trans girls and women from women's sports. I'm Nora Rahm, NPR News in Washington.
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Now, there's a tune you don't hear very often anymore. It was in the hymnal when I was growing up, and I always loved singing The Wonderful Words of Life. That's Steve Ivey here on KASU's Down Home Harmonies. I'm Marty Scarborough, looking forward to being back with you in person tomorrow night at KASU's Bluegrass Monday at the Collins Theater in Paragould. Yeah, it's already the fourth Monday night of the month tomorrow, and we've got a stellar group coming to entertain us. It's the Amanda Cook Band. Now, Amanda is a native of Florida. She began playing bluegrass in a band with her father, Mike Blanton. That group called High Cotton focused on very traditional styles like the Stanley Brothers and Flatt & Scruggs. But in 2013, she told her dad, it's time for me to step out on my own. So she formed her own band that blends the traditional and modern styles into a sound that appeals across all generations. Come and enjoy the wonderful music of Amanda Cook. The show begins at 7 o'clock tomorrow night at the Collins Theater in downtown Paragould. Here's Amanda with one called Walk the Way of Light.

Walk the Way of Light by Amanda Cook. She and her band will perform tomorrow night at 7 o'clock at the Collins Theater, 120 West Emerson Street in downtown Paragould, Arkansas. It's part of KASU's Bluegrass Monday Concert Series. It's a not-for-profit event presented by this station with support from the Paragould Advertising and Promotion Commission, the Posey Peddler, Bibb Chiropractic Center, Holiday Inn Express and Suites of Paragould, Kiss the Cook, and Gardner Milner Law Firm. Doors open at 6 and the show starts at 7. In fact, if you want to get there even earlier, there's an open bluegrass music jam session. So bring your banjos, guitars, fiddles, and mandolins and connect with some other regional musicians. That jam session taking place beginning at 5 o'clock in the Joe Wessel Building, which is just next door to the Collins Theater in downtown Paragould. Ticket information can be found at KASU.org/tickets. And again, we'll see you tomorrow night at 7 for the Amanda Cook Band at the Collins Theater. We'll have more music from Amanda throughout the afternoon. And coming up at around 0105 this afternoon, I'll share with you a great conversation I had with Amanda about her musical background and the excitement that she's going to be bringing to the Collins Theater tomorrow night. Right now, one of the great bluegrass family acts of all time, here's the Stonemans. And let's all go down to the river.

That's Scott Tackett with I'm Going Home. Mountain Faith performed It Could Happen in a Moment, and the Stonemans played Let's All Go Down to the River. Next here on KASU, it's the all-female ensemble Petticoat Junction with Lift Your Eyes to Jesus.

0: And that one called Until I Found the Lord by Volume 5. Before that, one of the greatest, not just bluegrass gospel, but one of the greatest bluegrass acts, period, of all time. Doyle Lawson and Quicksilver with It Took a Man Like That. Petticoat Junction started the set with Lift Your Eyes to Jesus. Bluegrass music continues with the sounds of the pioneers, folks like Jim and Jesse. They're coming up next. Stay tuned.
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2: Coming up on the next Bluegrass Breakdown, we'll once again be scrounging about the new Bluegrass CD bins, hot on the trail of high blue and lonesome excellence. I'm Dave Higgs, and we'll be hearing superlative tunes from the likes of Claire Lynch, David Parmley, Benson, Andy Lefwich, Darren and Brooke Aldridge, and New River Bluegrass on the next Bluegrass Breakdown.
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Jim and Jesse with the best dressed beggar in town, as we're now into our segment of Down Home Harmonies, focusing in on the great bluegrass pioneers of the past. In a moment, we're going to hear from the Stanley Brothers. Then it's the teaming of Frank Wakefield and Red Allen. But up next, Bill Monroe. This is called The First Whippoorwill.

Yeah, don't laugh. That's Frank Wakefield and Red Allen here on KASU. Before that, the Stanley Brothers and I Don't Want Your Ramblin' Letters, and Bill Monroe played the first Whippoorwill. An artist who was steeped in the bluegrass music traditions and is now forging her own path into 21st century bluegrass, Amanda Cook will be performing tomorrow night in KASU's Bluegrass Monday concert series. She's released 5 albums for the Mountain Fever record label, the first one coming out in 2017. 2 years after that, she began working as a sound engineer for the label, and in 2022, she became the label's chief operating officer. Then, last summer, upon the retirement of the label's founder, she became the owner of this acclaimed producer of bluegrass recordings. Some of the many artists who perform and record for Mountain Fever include East Nash Grass, Nothing Fancy, and the Churchmen, and over a dozen more. She is a renaissance woman when it comes to bluegrass music, and she and her band are going to be playing a wonderful style of bluegrass beginning at 7 o'clock tomorrow night at the Collins Theater in Paragould. Here's a sample for you. It's Amanda Cook with Pardon Me.

Pardon Me by Amanda Cook. That's just a little taste of what you can expect to hear live from the Collins Theater stage in Paragould tomorrow night, as she and her six-piece band will be entertaining you at KASU's Bluegrass Monday. Ticket information can be found at kasu.org/tickets. And again, this is a not-for-profit event presented by KASU with support from Holiday Inn Express and Suites of Paragould, Kiss the Cook, the Paragould Advertising and Promotion Commission, Bibb Chiropractic Center, Gardner Milner Law Firm, and the Posey Peddler. And if your business, group, or organization would like to have your name associated with Bluegrass Mondays, helping us to continue to bring this concert series to Northeast Arkansas, reach out to me. We'd love to talk to you and love to have you on board as one of our presenting sponsors. Right now, we've got music for you from Jim Mills and Don Rigsby. They're teaming up for this version of Poor Ellen Smith.

0: Another one there for you from Volume 5. That's A Long Journey Home. Before that, Front Range with Body and Soul. I have more music from Front Range coming up a bit later this afternoon. And we heard banjo player Jim Mills and vocalist Don Rigsby teaming up there for Poor Ellen Smith. We play the classics and contemporary tunes, but all with a bluegrass style, sound, and attitude here on KASU's Down Home Harmonies, coming your way every Sunday afternoon at 91.9 FM and streaming through your smart speaker. Yeah, just simply ask it to play KASU. 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
0: 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Ticket information and a full festival schedule can be found at collinstheater.com/bluegrass.

0: You're tuned to the station that brings you commercial-free bluegrass music every Sunday afternoon. This is KASU. I'm Marty Scarborough, your host for Down Home Harmonies. And here in the 1 o'clock hour, we've got our regular feature called The Bluegrass Treatment. It's songs that originally started off in a different style of music, like country or rock and roll, but you're going to hear them played on bluegrass instruments. Stay tuned for songs you might have heard before by The Beatles, Jim Croce, George Jones, and Dolly Parton. But coming up right after 5 minutes of news headlines, we'll visit with Amanda Cook. She and her band will be performing tomorrow night at the Collins Theater at KASU's Bluegrass Monday.
1: Live from NPR News in Washington, I'm Nora Rahm. Vice President J.D. Vance is meeting today with top Iranian officials in Switzerland to discuss an end to the war in Iran along the lines of the Memorandum of Understanding reached last week. Before the talks, Vance said this is a chance to bring peace to the region.
2: What we're trying to accomplish here is something very simple. Through diplomacy, through working together to transform the Middle East, where Iran and the Gulf have been at war with each other, or at least have had very unfriendly relations, where Iran has been a driver of regional instability, now we see a future where everybody can work together to promote peace and prosperity for everyone.
1: The Memorandum of Understanding did not address many of the items President Trump had set out as reasons he launched the war. NPR's Mara Liasson has more.
3: Original goals for the war, like unconditional surrender and regime change. The Wall Street Journal editorial page said, quote, "This is a recipe for the surrender of the strait to the dictates of Iranian foreign policy." And not surprisingly, Trump has attacked his critics, calling them stupid and bad people.
1: NPR's Mara Liasson. Even while his vice president was in Switzerland for the negotiations, the president issued a threat to Iran. He posted on Truth Social that Iran must immediately stop their highly paid proxies from what he called causing trouble in Lebanon. If they don't, he wrote, the U.S. will hit Iran hard, like last week, only harder. The United Kingdom's Prime Minister Keir Starmer is under pressure to resign, possibly as early as tomorrow. His approval ratings are at an historic low, and last week the popular mayor of Manchester won a seat in Parliament with the aim of challenging Starmer for the job. NPR's Lauren Freer has more.
4: In a parliamentary system, the head of the party with the most seats in the legislature, in this case the UK's centre-left Labour Party, gets to be prime minister. But with Starmer's approval rating so low, some Labour lawmakers are seeking to replace him. And Manchester Mayor Andy Burnham appears to have the most support. As of Friday, Starmer told reporters there is no official leadership challenge yet.
5: But if there is a contest, just to be clear with you, then yes, I will run. I will stand.
4: Some Labour lawmakers want him to avoid what they call a humiliation, though, and instead step down or set a timetable to do so. Starmer's been huddling at a countryside retreat with his family, discussing his political future. Lauren Freyer, NPR News, London.
1: Colombia is holding a runoff presidential election today between the top two vote-getters in the first round last month. The choice is between a leftist senator who promises to continue the policies of the current president and a right-wing lawyer who vows to lower taxes and to take a tougher approach to violence. This is NPR News. A wildfire continues to burn in central Utah. Authorities say it's charred more than 13,000 acres. The small city of Eureka, about 70 miles south of Salt Lake City, was evacuated last night, affecting hundreds of people. Containment efforts are hampered by steep terrain. As families celebrate Father's Day today, more young adults are living with their parents, about 25 million last year, according to Realtor.com. NPR's Stephen Bisaha reports that's near the all-time high set during the early days of the pandemic.
6: This is not a case of just get a job so you can move out. 70% of these adults under 35 are employed. Hannah Jones is a senior economist with Realtor.com and says this is really about housing costs. Young adults did move out around 2022 when mortgage rates were low.
7: Since 2022, as housing costs have remained, extremely high, mortgage rates increased, home prices remained quite high, a lot of, that window of opportunity closed for a lot of young adults. And so that means that they're staying at home for longer.
6: Realtor.com reports the median home listing price is up 34% since before the pandemic. Since 2000, about twice as many adults in their early 30s are living with their parents. Stephen Basaha, NPR News.
1: 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It originated in India. Indian Prime Minister Narendra Modi led the national celebrations with a mass session. 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
10: This is KASU, the public media service of Arkansas State University, that brings you bluegrass music on the radio every Sunday afternoon and brings you the Bluegrass Monday concert series on the fourth Monday night of every month. I'm Marty Scarborough. Well, our next Bluegrass Monday is coming up on June 22nd, and we're thrilled to be welcoming for the very first time to the Collins Theater Amanda Cook and her band, and she joins me today via Zoom. Amanda, welcome to the program.
11: Well, good morning. Thanks so much for having me.
10: Well, let's start off. Okay, I'd love to ask this question first to bluegrass artists. How were you introduced to bluegrass music?
11: Well, my dad is a banjo picker. Do I really have to say anything else? it was a part of my whole childhood growing up. And then when I got a little bit older, mid-20s, my dad and I started a band together, and I toured with him for about 10 years. So, once I got the bluegrass bug, that was it.
10: Well, that's so interesting because in some cases, young people, they think whatever their parents are doing, well, that's not cool music because my parents do it.
11: Yeah.
10: But why was what your dad was doing as a banjo player and as a bluegrass musician appealing to you from a young age?
11: Well, I love the music. I just love the music itself. I love the vocals that were presented in the bluegrass genre, right out the gate. Harmony was a thing that I did have to learn, but I was so excited to learn it. Hmm. And I think having the vocals out front in our music was the thing that really drew me to it to begin with. I think that bluegrass wasn't necessarily cool when I was in school, but I did think my dad was pretty cool. Getting to see him go and hang out with, the Lonesome River Band at the Lonesome River Band Festival and things like that, I just thought it was just cool.
10: Well, you mentioned spending 10 years out on the road with your dad and a band together. I'm sure that the two of you made a lot of wonderful memories touring out there on your own.
11: We did. And, it really, we were close, but that experience made us even closer. And then when I stepped away from that band, it was a very bittersweet transition to my own band. But luckily, dad and I still get to go to Pickens. Just last month, I went down to Florida and got to go to a local festival and jam through the night with him. And so we still get to do those things together, and it's pretty awesome.
10: Well, there comes that time in any child's life where you're like, okay, I'm going to step away from mom and dad, and I'm going to do my own thing. Tell us a little bit more about what was it prompted you to say, okay, this is the time when I need to start my own Amanda Cook band.
11: As hard as that was, my dad is very traditional, flat and scruggs, traditional bluegrass guy. And in the tenure in that band, I kind of had already started pushing the boundaries of things a little bit. I was bringing music to the band to perform that was a little bit outside of the box of traditional. And I just felt like, not that Dad didn't encourage me, but it didn't really suit what that band and where that direction was going. And so it was a hard conversation, you know, when I told him that I was going to go and produce my first album, and the kind of the look on his face, and he, you know, oh, well, this is the end of this band, you know. But, you know, he's been 100% supporter. And, you know, sometimes he'll give me that little sideways glance of, that's a little bit pushing the envelope, but you go ahead, you know.
10: Yeah. Well, one of the things that I love about your music is that, yes, you do indeed push that envelope, but also you're very much well-rooted in bluegrass traditions. I assume that comes from the work that you've done with your father. And people who are on the bluegrass spectrum, from the people who are like, well, I'm diehard Flat and Scruggs, Ralph Stanley, that's all I'm interested in, to people who are on the other side of that who are like, oh, yeah, I love Billy Strings and all of these progressive bands, you kind of appeal to both sides of that spectrum with your music. Would you agree with that?
11: I'd say so, yes. I mean, our live show especially, there's a huge mix of very traditional and then more contemporary. And I definitely love the traditional. I mean, I'm a Ralph Stanley girl. I wanted to make kind of my own brand by still, you know, honoring the things and the artists and the music that came before me. So that was very important to me. Whether I purposely do it every time, I don't know. I think it's just part of the DNA at this point.
10: My guest today on KASU is Amanda Cook. She and her band will be performing Monday, June 22nd at 7 o'clock at the Collins Theater, 120 West Emerson Street in downtown Paragould, Arkansas. That's part of KASU's Bluegrass Monday concert series. Well, Amanda, you talked about bringing new songs to your dad when the two of you were in a band together. And I'm just curious, tell me a little bit about the process of choosing songs to record and perform. What are you looking for in a melody to decide, okay, is this something that fits me and my style and something I want to share with an audience, whether that's in person or on one of your many CDs?
11: I think what draws me into a pitched demo, first off, is really the lyrical content. I mean, you know, I like lyrics that tell a story, but in a way that it's not just typical wording. You know, I do like old words. I don't know if that's, you know, I like old words and, you know, little phrases of demos will pull me in. And sometimes it's just one line, you know, specifically on the previous record, Restless Soul, there was a line in the song New Star that said, you know, Restless Soul. And when I heard that line, you know, it immediately kind of laid out the album for me in a way. There's no formula, you know. I don't have like a direct formula for it. It's just how they come together. And I do have quite a bit of songs that I've, you know, I've held and then I've had to release and then I go back to them because, you know, you're building almost like what I look at it as like a book. Mm-hmm. You know, when you sit down and you play a record, it almost should be somewhat of a book of songs rather than just a, you know, mishmash. I may think too deeply about it, but each record has had a theme somewhat, but it always kind of centers around where we're at with the band in our lives. And I think it's the emotional connection that I have with those songs because of what's going on in our life during that time.
10: Well, you've had a long-term relationship with Mountain Fever Records that has changed over the years. I'd like to kind of walk through that. First of all, tell me about how that relationship began.
11: So in 2016, we were invited to do a band competition for Mountain Fever down at the Outer Banks Bluegrass Island Festival. And knowing that, you know, to get a call to come and do a band competition, I knew that at that point I had finally broken down Mark Hodges enough that he was maybe looking to have us come on to the label. And so we made the 20-hour drive from Florida to the Outer Banks. We did the band competition, and we did not win, you know. But we came off the stage, and Mark then, you know, told me he was interested in looking at doing a project with me and with the band. And so we did that first project, Deep Water. That changed the trajectory of our career almost immediately. You know, we went to this regional performance to national performance somewhat overnight. It was wild. Then the next year came around and it was time to do the next record. And Mark saw that, you know, there was going to be a long-term relationship potential. And so he signed me to a 7-year, 5-album contract, which is way unheard of, but I was pleased to do it because all I could see is now I've got this open path to make a record every year, you know, for the next 5 to 7 years. And then in 2019, when we did our third record, Mark told me then that he was looking to kind of bring me in on the engineering side of things because I had mentioned so many times that that was something that I really was interested in. So I started traveling back and forth from Florida to Virginia doing session work as a sound engineer. And then COVID happened. And in 2022, after working in the office because we weren't playing gigs out, we weren't really recording, in 2022, he hired me as the chief operations officer of the label, heading production for the overall label. And then in 2025, Mark retired and I took over ownership of Mountain Fever Records.
10: Okay, so. No. I wanted you to tell that story because Alison Brown comes to mind, you know, Compass Records, you know. Yes. And there need to be more female-owned bluegrass record labels in the world. And both of you, excellent examples of that. Okay, so you've gone from being an artist on the label to now owning the label. Just curious, what's the best part of being the owner of a label as prestigious as Mountain Fever Records that has produced for so many years such great music, not just by you, but by so many other artists?
11: I think, Holy, it's the success that I see the artists. I see them moving and making strides in their careers. And just, it's like, to me, it's almost like a mama bear. I'm so proud of everyone on this label because I was so proud to be on the label when I moved into that role. And so now being able to do the work for them and then seeing them succeed, it's the best feeling ever, you know. Yeah.
10: Well, okay, then from the other side, what's the biggest challenge? What do people not realize that people like you as the owner of a label have to do sometimes?
11: Well, it's motivating artists, motivating creative minds that are very, there's not a whole lot of type A musicians. I think I might be like a unicorn in that category because I'm super organized, super type A. That is probably the biggest challenge, is really motivating and keeping people on track and on schedule. You know, a lot of times they're just getting up when I'm finishing my work day, you know, which is, you know, none of it's bad. It's just, that's probably the biggest challenge that I see right now.
10: Again, my guest is Amanda Cook. She's not only signed to the label, she owns the label, Mountain Fever Records. And she and her band will be performing Monday, June 22nd at 7 o'clock in KASU's Bluegrass Monday Concert Series, the show to be held at the Collins Theater in downtown Paragould. Okay, it's the first time you're coming to Paragould, but you've achieved something that so many musicians have always wanted in their careers, and that is playing at the Grand Ole Opry. How did that opportunity come about for you?
11: Well, we had released the single New Star, and that was in 2024, and that song, I mean, that's what I attribute that too. I think that the Opry saw the shift in my career. You know, I was head of operations at the label. And then that song came out, and that song, it just told the story of so many musicians. I don't really can't put my finger on why we got that call other than that, you know, that song just did such great things for the band and it reached out. So many people reached out to us, DJs, you know, television interviews, all of these things that song did. And we got the call. And I still think I look at the picture and said, did that really happen? You know?
10: Well, could you describe the experience? I mean, was it what you thought it would be? Was there anything surprising about it?
11: I guess I was so surprised that it went by so fast. Mm-hmm. It was almost like a fever dream because you get there and then it's just so busy and you want to soak every moment in, but it goes by so quickly.

0: says. Yeah.
1: Well, I'd love for you to tell us a little bit about this great band that you've been working with and that you're going to be bringing with you to the show in Paragould. Tell us about the musicians who back you up.
0: So Caroline Van Leer at Boone is my best friend and my banjo player. She and I started the band. So this October will be, I think, 12 or 13 years. I'd have to do the math, but we went way over 10 at this point. So she started the band with me and has recorded every record and been right there by my side. And then George Mason on fiddle and Joshua Fall on upright bass. Those two guys have been in the band now for 10 years. So they've been with me, they're not going anywhere. And then we've got two brand new members that just started this past fall, Chevy Watson playing lead guitar and Ethan Church on mandolin. And two great new additions to the band, and it's a great vibe.
1: Well, if people were counting, that is six members. I mean, that you can accomplish a lot with a six-piece band.
0: And we can be loud. It surprises me sometimes. You play festivals and people will have a preconceived notion of a female-led band. And we come out of the gate, just loud and proud.
1: Well, that leads right into my next question then. It's just describe a little bit more in detail about what people can expect when they come to hear you play. Describe what a performance by the Amanda Cook Band is all about.
0: Well, I would say energy, energy, energy. We come to the stage, we love this music, we love one another, and that's how our performances come across to the audience. We're just there to play the best bluegrass we can and have a great time with the audience, and that's what we do.
1: And you're currently out on tour in support of an album from which you've already released about three singles, but the album itself is going to drop in October. Tell us about the Love Through Time tour, which you're currently undertaking.
0: Yeah, so I think we've got about 20 to 25 dates this summer in support of the record. We are pre-selling that record out on the road, which has been a very unique and cool thing for the band in the last years. That is how bands make the Billboard chart. And so we're working real hard. We want to catch another number one Billboard album. We've got one, so we're trying for number two. But this record is what I like to call love in all forms, the good, the bad, and the ugly. So we love performing these songs for the audience and letting them interpret how this record is gonna, how it unfolds. And we're performing quite a few songs off of the new record, at the show there on the 22nd.
1: Well, you mentioned that every one of your albums has had a theme. Is that sort of the ongoing theme between all the songs on this new project?
0: It is. The title track, Love Through Time, is a song that I started writing several years ago, because my husband complained that I always wrote and performed these really sad breakup songs, and so I brought that one out of the notebook and finished it off, and it changed the theme of the record when that song came together. And every song is not blatantly a love song, but there's an underlying theme there with each track for sure.
1: Well, one final question for you. People have been engaged by our conversation and want to learn a little bit more about you before coming to hear you and your band play on June 22nd. How can people connect with you online?
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1: Amanda Cook, she and her band will be performing Monday, June 22nd at 7 p.m. Doors open at 6. And again, the show starts at 7. It's at the Collins Theater, 120 West Emerson Street in downtown Paragould, Arkansas. It's part of KASU's long-running Bluegrass Monday concert series. Amanda, thank you so much for being so generous with your time today and talking about your music. We are so excited to host you in the concert series and to hear you and this incredible band play on June 22nd.
0: Thanks for having me. We cannot wait.
1: Here now is a song that Amanda mentioned during our interview. It's one that helped her get booked for the Grand Ole Opry. Here's Amanda Cook with New Star.

0: New Star by Amanda Cook. She and her six-piece band will be performing a concert of bluegrass and acoustic music this Monday night, June 22nd at 7 p.m. at the Collins Theater, located at 120 West Emerson Street in downtown Paragould, Arkansas. It's part of KASU's Bluegrass Monday Concert Series, which is presented on the fourth Monday night of each month. These concerts are a nonprofit event presented by KASU with support from the Paragould Advertising and Promotion Commission, Bibb Chiropractic Center, Kiss the Cook, Gardner Milner Law Firm, Holiday Inn Express and Suites of Paragould, and the Posey Peddler. More information about the concert can be found on our Bluegrass Monday Facebook page, and ticket information is at kasu.org/tickets. Again, that's the Amanda Cook Band this Monday night at 7 at the Collins Theater in Paragould at KASU's Bluegrass Monday. And still to come here in KASU's Down Home Harmonies, it's the Bluegrass Treatment, our segment where we play songs that you may have heard before, but in a very different style of music. On the way, we've got tunes that were hits for Jim Croce, George Jones, Dolly Parton, and up first, the Beatles. And between now and 2 o'clock, we'll hear performances by the Tina Adair Band, Daly and Vincent, The Seldom Seen, No Time Flat, Monroe Crossing, and Luke McKnight. 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
2: 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I'm Dave Higgs, and we'll be hearing superlative tunes from the likes of Claire Lynch, David Parmley, Benson, Andy Lefwich, Darren and Brooke Aldridge, and New River Bluegrass on the next Bluegrass Breakdown.
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Luke McKnight and his band Thunder Road taking on a Beatles classic, I've Just Seen a Face, here on KASU's Down Home Harmonies. Next, it's a song that was a number one adult contemporary hit for Jim Croce back in the 1970s. Here, No Time Flat picks I'll Have to Say I Love You in a Song.

Always a highlight of their live shows. That's Monroe Crossing playing Dolly Parton's Jolene. Before that, The Seldom Scene with one of George Jones' signature songs, Walk Through This World With Me. And No Time Flat played the Jim Croce hit, I'll Have to Say I Love You, in a song. It's Bluegrass Music every Sunday afternoon here on listener-supported radio, KASU. And we continue with Darren Beachley and the Legends of the Potomac. This one's called How Could I Love Her So Much?

0: That was the Tina Adair Band, Stuck Somewhere in the Middle. David Parmley, Scott Vestal, and Continental Divide before that, with That Ain't the Grandpa That I Know. And Darren Beachley and the Legends of the Potomac played How Could I Love Her So Much. Next, we've got for you Daly and Vincent.
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1: 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I'm KASU Station Manager Mark Smith. 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
3: By law, states control their own elections, but that's not stopping the Trump administration from trying to interfere ahead of the midterms. Now, top Democratic leaders are making plans to shut down threats to election security from the chief executive and side the fight against election interference. Next time on 1A.
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0: Out of all the things you could be doing on a Sunday afternoon, thanks for choosing to spend some time with us here on listener-supported radio, KASU, for the sounds of bluegrass music on our show, Down Home Harmonies. We also hope that you'll join us tomorrow night in person for a Bluegrass Monday concert featuring Amanda Cook. We'll tell you all about it and share some of her music with you in less than 10 minutes from now. But also between now and 3 o'clock, I've got songs by David Davis and the Warrior River Boys, Balsam Range, Jerry Sally, the Lynn Morris Band, Front Range, James King, and Big Country Bluegrass. All the music gets going right after 5 minutes of news headlines.
1: Live from NPR News in Washington, I'm Nora Rahm. UN peacekeepers say a ceasefire agreement between Israel and Iran-backed Hezbollah appears to have halted attacks in Lebanon for the first time since the war began in March. NPR's Jane Arraf has more from Beirut.
2: This isn't the first ceasefire since the war began on March 2nd, but according to UNIFIL spokesperson, it is the first day since then without a single apparent strike. That's after U.S. pressure on Israel to stop fighting following Iran's threat to halt talks with the United States if war in Lebanon continued. Tilak Pokharel said UNIFIL recorded 431 Israeli attacks and 20 strikes by Hezbollah and its allies on Saturday. He said there were still Israeli violations of Lebanese airspace Sunday despite the relative calm, and noted that the presence of Israeli forces within Lebanon was itself a violation of the UN ceasefire accords that UNIFIL monitors. Jane Arraf, NPR News, Beirut.
1: Colombians voted today in a presidential runoff election. The frontrunner is a far-right political newcomer who's been endorsed by President Trump and has promised to crack down on crime. John Otis reports.
3: Abelardo de la Estrella is a criminal defense lawyer who has never before held political office. But his campaign has picked up steam thanks to his pledges to end peace talks with drug trafficking guerrillas and launch a military offensive. If elected, de la Estrella said in this TV interview, I will give the order to bomb all of the camps holding narco-terrorists. His opponent is Ivan Cepeda, a left-wing senator from the ruling party who has promised to reduce violence through negotiations with the rebels. Colombia's outgoing president, Gustavo Petro, is banned by the Constitution from seeking a second term. For NPR News, I'm John Otis in Bogota, Colombia.
1: The Justice Department has released a memo that calls into question long-standing civil rights protections for Americans with disabilities. NPR's Corey Turner reports.
4: For decades, the courts and Republican and Democratic administrations alike have agreed when it comes to serving Americans with disabilities, states have to provide support in home or in the communities where they live. Institutionalization should be a last resort. But a new Justice Department memo argues there is no integration mandate forcing states to provide these local targeted services. Pushback from the disability community was swift. Advocates warned the memo could bring a return to what was once common practice, de facto segregation of Americans with disabilities in nursing homes and large institutions. The Justice Department did not respond to an NPR request for comment. Corey Turner, NPR News.
1: This is NPR News. Many U.S. pastors say they're using artificial intelligence in their work as clergy. NPR's Jason DeRose reports on the findings of a new survey.
5: The evangelical research organization Barna Group finds that only 13% of Protestant pastors say they don't use AI at all in their ministry work. What they do use it for varies. Half of pastors say they turn to AI for brainstorming or generating ideas. A little more than a third say they employ artificial intelligence to research biblical or theological topics, and about a quarter report AI is writing sermons for them. Despite its wide use, 7 in 10 pastors say they approach the technology cautiously, and 4 in 10 say they're conflicted about using artificial intelligence in their ministry. Jason DeRose, NPR News.
1: The government of Norway has announced a near-total ban on the use of artificial intelligence in schools. The prime minister says research shows its use increases the risk of skipping important stages of learning. Norway has already banned smartphones in schools and is considering banning children under the age of 16 from social media. This week, Britain's King Charles will make public what he pays in taxes. Buckingham Palace says it's part of efforts to become more accountable and transparent. He's not obliged to pay income tax, capital gain tax, or inheritance tax on what he received from Queen Elizabeth, but he voluntarily pays income and capital gains tax when he sells private assets. The palace says that he'll release that information Thursday. I'm Nora Rahm, NPR News in Washington.
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That's John Reichman and the Jaybirds going across the sea here on KASU's Down Home Harmonies. And I hope you're making plans to be going to the Collins Theater in Perigold tomorrow night for a KASU Bluegrass Monday concert with Amanda Cook. Hope you caught my conversation with her a little bit earlier this afternoon. She talked about the wonderful experience of having played the Grand Ole Opry. She's also been part of the prestigious leadership program overseen by the International Bluegrass Music Association, and she is a true leader in bluegrass, one of only two ladies that I'm aware of who own their own bluegrass record label. She was signed to Mountain Fever Records in 2017, and she took over ownership of the label last summer. Her most recent album made it up to number 2 on the Billboard Bluegrass Album Chart. The one before that made it all the way to number 1. She's got an incredibly talented 5-piece band that backs her up, so 6 total musicians on stage. Don't miss the Amanda Cook Band tomorrow night at 7 o'clock at the Collins Theater, 120 West Emerson Street in downtown Perigold. Here's her tune called Goodbye to the Blues.

And you can kiss the blues goodbye by coming and enjoying a wonderful evening of bluegrass music at KASU's Bluegrass Monday tomorrow night with the artist we just heard, Amanda Cook and her band. Doors open at 6. The show starts at 7. Seating is first come, first served. There is a bluegrass music jam session that starts at 5 right next door to the Collins Theater at the Joe Wessel Building. Everyone's invited to come and either pick and sing or just simply enjoy the local musicians who will be there, kind of leading up to the show tonight with Amanda. Bluegrass Mondays are presented with support from Kiss the Cook, Gardner Milner Law Firm, Bibb Chiropractic Center, Holiday Inn Express and Suites of Paragould, The Posey Peddler, and the Paragould Advertising and Promotion Commission. You can get more information about everything going on tomorrow night on our Bluegrass Monday Facebook page, and we'll see you there for the Amanda Cook Band at the Collins Theater. Next, it's the great bluegrass storyteller James King, and this one's called I Am Weary.

Big Country Bluegrass, a great story song there about the boys in hats and ties. Before that, a group with a unique style and sound. They're out of the Rocky Mountain region of our country, Front Range with the Hills That I Call Home. James King sang, I'm Weary. Well, next here on KASU's Down Home Harmonies, we've got the Hagers Mountain Boys, and I've been away too long.

0: The Lynn Morris Band with Shoulder to Shoulder, the Osborne Brothers before that, and the Waltz You Saved for Me, and the Hagers Mountain Boys with I've Been Away Too Long. Well, I just leave and enjoy the music and come back and tell you about it occasionally here in KASU's Down Home Harmonies. And I can tell you that between now and 3 o'clock, I've got songs for you from Brandon Rickman, David Davis, Melanie Cannon, Jerry Sally, and Balsam Range. 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This is KASU. 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
1: 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I'm Dave Higgs, and we'll be hearing superlative tunes from the likes of Claire Lynch, David Parmley, Benson, Andy Lefwich, Darren and Brooke Aldridge, and New River Bluegrass on the next Bluegrass Breakdown.
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He keeps saying he's going to lay it down, but he just picks it right up again. That's Brian Sutton, going to lay down my old guitar, an all-star group of musicians joining him there on that recording. And you're hearing it here on KASU's Down Home Harmonies, where we bring you bluegrass music every Sunday afternoon at 91.9 FM and on all of our streaming platforms, including the KASU app. You can download that and listen to KASU wherever you are, because I know you don't go anywhere without your phone. Nobody does anymore these days. Here's music now from Brandon Rickman. I don't know if I would suggest his approach here that he took with his wife, but check out his story. It's called I Bought Her a Dog.

touch her. And I guess that's the price I pay. You'd think she was a mama by the way she babies him. Sometimes she calls me daddy, and I just grit my teeth and grin. 'Cause I tell you one thing, boys, if I had to

That's the band Colebrook Road and the song titled The Caged Bird. David Davis and the Warrior River Boys before that with the Tennessee Line. And Brandon Rickman, who may be out in the doghouse himself, the song called I Bought Her a Dog. I've got time to share three more songs with you before my time wraps up for today, and then Dave Higgs comes in to take over to share with you an hour of bluegrass breakdown. Here's music from Melanie Cannon. It's I Call It Gone.

0: Balsam Range with one of their big hits, The Girl Who Invented the Wheel. Jerry Salley, such a fabulous bluegrass singer-songwriter. That one called There's Not Always Next Year. Melanie Cannon started the set with I Call It Gone. And it's about time to call me gone. I'm Marty Scarborough. Dave Higgs is just moments away to share Bluegrass Breakdown with you here on KASU. But I'll see you tomorrow night at the Collins Theater in Paragould as we present another KASU Bluegrass Monday concert, this one featuring the Amanda Cook Band. It's going to be a wonderful night of music. You can find all the details about it by going to our Bluegrass Monday Facebook page. Thanks for tuning in, and thanks for showing up tomorrow night for Bluegrass Music from KASU. This is KASU Jonesboro. I'm Marty Scarborough, KASU Program Director. This public media service brings you a wide variety of music, from jazz to classical, the blues to bluegrass, and the sounds of Arkansas. 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In tomorrow's New Music Monday edition of Arkansas Roots, we'll speak with jazz drummer Hal Smith of Searcy. He and his trio have just released an album of jazz compositions from the early part of the 20th century. We'll also have new songs featuring Cliff and Susan, Little Big Town, and the Ozark Mountain Daredevils. Tune in for the next edition of KASU's Arkansas Roots tomorrow at noon.
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0: On this week's Bluegrass Breakdown, we'll once again be scrounging about the new Bluegrass CD bins, where releases are cropping up faster than a speeding bullet, more powerful than locomotives, leaping tall buildings in a single bound. It's a bird, it's a plane. It's not Metropolis, but New Release City. I'm Dave Higson. We'll be hot on the trail of High Blue and Lonesome Excellence, with tunes from the likes of Claire Lynch, David Parmley, Benson, Andy Lefwich, Darren and Brooke Aldridge, and New River Bluegrass. Coming up this, we may not be able to bend steel in our bare hands, but armed with great songs, we'll continue fighting a never-ending battle for truth, justice, and the American way. 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
1: Live from NPR News in Washington, I'm Nora Rahm. Vice President Vance is in Switzerland for the formal launch of delayed negotiations with Iran. NPR's Mara Liasson reports the fraying preliminary agreement is stirring controversy even among Republicans.
2: Vance was cautiously optimistic.
3: Now we see a future where everybody can work together to promote peace and prosperity for everyone.
2: Iran had delayed the talks because Israel continued attacking Hezbollah, an Iranian proxy based in Lebanon. The U.S. and Iran have signed a memorandum of understanding to negotiate while hostilities are paused for 60 days. That agreement is being criticized by some Republicans for allowing Iran to keep its ballistic missiles and kicking the can down the road on nuclear weapons and uranium enrichment. But President Trump said he made the deal to help the U.S. economy, which was being hurt by high gas prices caused by Iran's closing of the Strait of Hormuz. Mara Liasson, NPR News.
1: Al Jazeera says one of its cameramen in Gaza was killed in a targeted Israeli strike, making him the 12th journalist from the news network to be killed by Israeli forces during the war. He was killed during what's supposed to be a ceasefire. NPR's Anis Baba reports.
4: Al Jazeera says cameraman Ahmed Wishah was killed Friday in an Israeli strike on a home in central Gaza. Israel confirmed it targeted Wishah and said he was active in Hamas's military wing, but provided no evidence. Al Jazeera says the attack is an attempt by Israel to, quote, silence the voice of truth. His body was carried through the streets wrapped in a white shroud with his blue breast vest placed on top. It's a scene his family is familiar with. Ahmed's brother Muhammad, who also worked for Al Jazeera, was killed in a targeted Israeli strike only 2 months ago. The Committee to Protect Journalists says more than 260 Palestinian journalists have been killed in Israeli attacks in Gaza since October 2023, making it the deadliest war ever recorded for journalists. Anas Baba, NPR News, Gaza.
1: New insight into the housing market and inflation comes out this week. Investors will watch the inflation figures closely as the Federal Reserve considers an interest rate hike later this year. NPR's Stephen Bisaha reports.
5: Excluding food and energy, prices were up in April 3.3% from a year earlier. That's according to the Commerce Department's inflation gauge. The Federal Reserve signaled last week that it's leaning more toward an interest rate hike at some point this year, and that'll be influenced by May's inflation numbers due out Thursday. On Wednesday, we'll get sales figures for newly built houses in May. In April, the annual rate of new homes sold was 620,000, 11% below the rate a year earlier. Both chambers of commerce are expected to pass a bill meant to encourage home building this week and ban large private investors from buying up single-family homes. Stephen Bisaha, NPR News.
1: This is NPR News. Rail authorities in France are urging vulnerable travelers not to take the train during the heat wave. They say the high temperatures could deform railroad tracks and damage overhead electrical lines. Much of Europe has been sweltering in recent days. The longest day of the year and the official start of the season is today. The summer solstice occurs at the moment the Earth is at its maximum tilt towards the sun in the Northern Hemisphere. NPR's Amy Held reports modern celebration stems from ancient tradition.
6: Cultures for millennia have marked the summer solstice. In China, the Dragon Boat Festival is keeping up 2,000 years of tradition rooted to harmony with nature. Then there are stone circles. They appear to be one way Neolithic people tracked the sun during the solstice. Best known is Stonehenge in England. Now, archaeologist Phil Harding says they've dug up a 5,000-year-old structure that may have preceded nearby Stonehenge and served as its prototype.
7: You bet your life on it. There was feasting, there were celebrations.
6: Still today, thousands attend Stonehenge, more log on to a live stream. And elsewhere, there's a Midnight Sun Festival in Fairbanks, Alaska, and perhaps the Zen Yin to the New Year's Eve Yang, yoga at Times Square in New York. Amy Held, NPR News.
1: In women's tennis, the All England Club announced today Serena Williams will play in the singles at Wimbledon this year. The 44-year-old mother of two has accepted the final wild card. She's won the singles there seven times. Williams is already appearing in the doubles event at Wimbledon with sister Venus. I'm Nora Rahm, NPR News in Washington.
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0: Well, howdy friends and neighbors, Dave Higgs here, welcoming you aboard Bluegrass Breakdown, where, for the second week in a row, we'll be immersing ourselves in the wonder of new bluegrassiness. So many great songs, so little time, so let's hop right into it with the latest from David Parmley, which honors the Bluegrass Cardinals' amazing legacy. The Cards were inducted into the Bluegrass Music Hall of Fame last year, plus this year marks the 50th anniversary of the band's first album, which came out shortly after the boys moved from California to Virginia in 1976. The project, aptly entitled Cardinal Tradition, Now and Then, includes some old favorites, plus some new material, including the arresting leadoff track, Turning Acres into Rows. Then we'll hear another new track from Tom Utes.

Singer-songwriter Tom Utes singing Damascus Road, one of 18 stellar originals on his new album, Ring a Bellin, on which Tom once again underscores the old adage that less is more. He relates, quote, "I wanted to start recording every song with the smallest musical unit appropriate to the song and only add what was felt necessary and relevant," unquote. And David Parmley led things off with Turning Acres into Rows, as preserved on his latest, an homage to the amazing musical exploits of his old band, the Bluegrass Cardinals. It's entitled Cardinal Tradition, Now and Then. Well, now and then, you have to go for the gold and otherwise dare to be a little different. And so Claire Lynch does on her new project, Empty Pair of Shoes, issued on her own Thrill Hill label. Claire has written or co-written all 8 songs on the album, which features some tunes outside the traditional bluegrass realm, including this one, co-written with Nashville singer-songwriter Dawn Kenny, The Swingin' Blue Nights of Love.

Claire Lynch putting some much needed swing into this thing with Blue Lights of Love, waxed on her new outing, Empty Pair of Shoes. Well, our break is looming, and we'll turn to Colebrook Road to get us there and through the same with Creek Pizza.

0: I'm Dave Higgs, and we'll have more exciting late-breaking bluegrass action thanks to Darren and Brooke Aldridge, Andy Lefwich, and Benson, all of whom will be front and center once we emerge the other side of our break here on Bluegrass Breakdown.
1: Mountain Fever Records recording artist Amanda Cook and her band will perform this Monday at the next Bluegrass Monday. The concert is Monday night at 7 at the Collins Theater in Paragould. Ticket information is at kasu.org/tickets. 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
0: We're back in the thick of it here on Bluegrass Breakdown, pert near salivating over the new recording from Benson, featuring the killer duo of husband and wife mandolinist Wayne Benson of Third Time Out fame and banjoist Kristen Scott Benson of the Grascals fame. The album is appropriately entitled Double Dose, and it's, as they say, is a keeper. We'll have to hear two. First, the song Lover of the Road, featuring Woody Platt on lead vocals, and then a haunting instrumental written by Wayne, Donner Pass.

Wayne and Kristen Scott Benson, collectively known simply as Benson, picking one of Wayne's, Donner Pass, which Wayne wrote while traveling through that location while on the road with Third Time Out. The 7,056-foot-high Donner Pass is located in California's northern Sierra Nevada mountains, which takes its name from the Donner Party, which during the winter of 1846 and 1847 became trapped in the snow for 4 months on their way to California. Desperate and starving, some turned to cannibalism in order to survive. Of the 90 or so in the party, only half made it to California after the snow melted. And Benson began the twofer with Lover of the Road. Both tunes can be had on the duo's new mountain home offering, Double Dose. Darren and Brooke Aldridge are thankfully back at it, this time with a soaring collection of gospel tunes entitled Soul Condition. As they relate, quote, each track is chosen for its ability to reach beyond how we sing and play, touching the deepest places of the soul, unquote. Sonia Isaacs-Yeary and Becky Isaacs join in on When We're Long Gone, Long Gone. Then Andy Lefwich will play a gorgeous version of Talk About Suffering.

Andy Lefwich making his fiddle sound almost like a concert violin, and is a high compliment with his rendering of Talk About Suffering, which probably originated on an antebellum plantation somewhere. It's a powerful tune, even without words, as Andy demonstrates on his new Mountain Home recording, Aced, which features lots of his original numbers as well. The backup boys, which Andy dubbed the Aces, include Cody Kilby on guitar, Matt Menefee on the banjo, and Byron House on the bass. And Darren and Brooke Aldridge swatted first with When We're Gone, Long Gone. We'll let Andy take us on through our break with one of his originals, this one featuring his prowess on the mandolin, Behind the Eight Ball.

0: I'm Dave Higgs, and we'll have lots more new bluegrass to savor. New River Bluegrass, Isaac Atlas Schwartz, and Mike Mitchell will be on the menu once we gallivant through our break here on Bluegrass Breakdown.
1: Chart-topping bluegrass artist Amanda Cook and her band will perform this Monday at KASU's Bluegrass Monday. The concert begins at 7 o'clock Monday night at the Collins Theater, 120 West Emerson Street in Paragould. 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
0: We've returned here on Bluegrass Breakdown, still rooting around the new bluegrass CD bins, where we've stumbled upon the latest from fiddler, singer, songwriter, teacher Mike Mitchell, a transplanted Canadian now living in what used to be this center of the new bluegrass universe itself, Floyd, Virginia, longtime home of the much-beloved world's largest bluegrass record store, County Sales, just down Tally's Alley off the main drag. From Mike's new Mountain Fever recording, Love Songs, Torch, and Bluegrass, seven of which Mike wrote himself, this is Once Upon a Rhyme. Then Kathy Stommel will sally forth with a funky tune.

Kathy Sommel singing Way Down in Mississippi off her new Bell Buckle disc, Singing Cowboys Don't Talk, a tribute to her late father who actually was a singing cowboy. And Mike Mitchell went just before with Once Upon a Rhyme from his album produced by Darren Aldridge, on which he also plays guitar. Wayne Benson and Kristen Scott Benson also lend hands on mandolin and guitar, respectively. You're hearing the engaging sounds of new bluegrass thanks to Nashville Public Radio, Nashville, Tennessee, where Bluegrass Breakdown is produced by Scott Smith. We've got playlists and past programs at bluegrassbreakdown.com and can be reached at bluegrass@wpln.org. Meanwhile, back in the bins, New River Bluegrass, based in upstate South Carolina, has thundered forth with their new Sound Biscuit outing, Working Man, from which we'll hear a song which went to number 2 on the Singing News Bluegrass chart earlier this year, The Lamb, The Lion, and The King. Then banjoist Isaac Atlas Schwartz will pick one.

All of 14 years old at the time of this recording. That was banjoist and multi-instrumentalist Isaac Atlas Schwartz with the title track to his new Pawtuxet venture, Black Oak Ridge, which title alludes to a murder that happened near Oak Ridge, Tennessee. We'll ask Isaac to keep his finger picks on and take us on home with another one of his originals, South, subtitled Foxtrot.

And on that high, happy, the Black Oak Ridge murder occurred in 1921, with newspapers running various headlines such as "Four Slayers Electrocuted" or "Sit in Death Chair for Foul Murder Committed in Tennessee." I don't know. This is Dave Higgs saying thanks for listening. Have a good week. See you next week. Goodbye, so long, and hey.

0: 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Listener engagement specialist Raina Kingston and corporate relations director LaDawn Fuhrer reach out to our listeners as well as local businesses and organizations to bring in the support that KASU needs to serve you. They also plan fun events to showcase KASU in the communities we serve. I'm KASU Station Manager Mark Smith. Thank you for being a part of the team for KASU.
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7: I'm Scott Tong. Voters in New York are casting ballots in the state's Democratic primary. New York City Mayor Zohran Mamdani is backing a number of candidates. But some Democrats outside the Empire State worry how the Democratic Socialist could influence the party. Next time here and now.
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8: I would advise the president to exert something that is in short supply with him, strategic patience.
9: High-stakes negotiations are taking place in Switzerland. The U.S. wants to end the war with Iran, but the two sides are far apart. For Sunday, June 21st, this is All Things Considered from NPR News. I'm Ping Huang. This hour, an effort to keep World Cup fans healthy after the federal government steps back.
10: This particular mass gathering is particularly complicated given the three countries, the 48-plus jurisdictions.
9: We'll hear how a deadly Florida condo collapse 5 years ago has changed beachside living. Plus, we talk with indie rocker James Mercer for Father's Day. He's a cool dad now that the early aughts are back.
11: They'll run into other kids their age who really love the Shins, which is, man, that, you know, I'm always chuffed when I hear that.
9: First, the news.
12: Live from NPR News in Washington, I'm Dan Rumran. UN peacekeepers say a ceasefire agreement between Israel and the Iranian-backed Hezbollah appears to have halted attacks in Lebanon, this for the first time since the war began in March. NPR's Jane Haraf has more from Beirut.
13: This isn't the first ceasefire since the war began on March 2nd, but according to UNIFIL spokesperson, it is the first day since then without a single apparent strike. That's after U.S. pressure on Israel to stop fighting following Iran's threat to halt talks with the United States if war in Lebanon continued. Tilak Pokharel said UNIFIL recorded 431 Israeli attacks and 20 strikes by Hezbollah and its allies on Saturday. He said there were still Israeli violations of Lebanese airspace Sunday despite the relative calm, and noted that the presence of Israeli forces within Lebanon was itself a violation of the UN ceasefire accords that UNIFIL monitors. Jane Araf, NPR News, Beirut.
12: The United Kingdom's Prime Minister Keir Starmer is under pressure to resign, possibly as early as tomorrow. His approval ratings are at an historic low. And last week, the popular mayor of Manchester won a seat in Parliament with the aim of challenging Starmer for his job. NPR's Lauren Freyer reports from London.
14: In a parliamentary system, the head of the party with the most seats in the legislature, in this case the UK's centre-left Labour Party, gets to be Prime Minister. But with Starmer's approval rating so low, some Labour lawmakers are seeking to replace him. And Manchester Mayor Andy Burnham appears to have the most support. As of Friday, Starmer told reporters there is no official leadership challenge yet.
15: But if there is a contest, just to be clear with you, then yes, I will run. I will stand.
14: Some Labour lawmakers want him to avoid what they call a humiliation, though, and instead step down or set a timetable to do so. Starmer's been huddling at a countryside retreat with his family, discussing his political future. Lauren Freyer, NPR News, London.
12: Summer job postings have surged this year, according to the job site ZipRecruiter. But as NPR's Andrea Hsu reports, it doesn't necessarily mean more jobs for teens or recent college graduates.
16: Summer job hiring reached a peak in mid-May, according to ZipRecruiter. Postings were up a whopping 82% from a year ago. And wages are up, too, having grown 4.3% from the same time last year. Summer jobs now pay an average of nearly $22 an hour, with far higher wages on the coasts than in the middle of the country. At the same time, unemployment among teens and recent college grads remains elevated. ZipRecruiter says that's an indication that there's a lot of competition for seasonal jobs from more experienced workers who want temporary or part-time roles. Andrea Hsu, NPR News.
12: And you're listening to NPR News. Officials in the Russian-occupied Crimea have suspended gasoline sales for civilians as Ukrainian drone attacks have increased on fuel supplies and refinery. The Kremlin said the attackers killed four people and 28 others were injured. Because of the attacks, officials say now gasoline sales will be restricted to only government vehicles. Toy Story 5 is now playing in movie theaters across the country. The movie features a battle between toys and technology. It's a plot that might resonate with many parents who find their kids glued to screens over summer break. NPR's Ritu Chatterley reports.
17: Studies show that screen use goes up for kids during the summer, and that's linked to less physical activity, less time outdoors, less sleep, and worse mood. But the good news, says pediatrician Dr. Jason Nagata, is that kids don't necessarily want to be stuck to screens all day.
18: Children and teens themselves report that they actually don't want to be glued to their phones over the summer. It's just oftentimes they're a little bit bored, and that's the easiest thing to reach to.
17: Nagata says parents should keep their kids busy with summer camps and other activities so there's less time for screens. And he says parents should set screen time rules for the summer. Ritu Chatterjee, NPR News.
12: Three people died Saturday night when a general aviation plane crashed into a wooded area in Bowie, Maryland. That's between Washington, D.C. and Baltimore. The plane had taken off from Gaithersburg, Maryland, flew to Ocean City, New Jersey, and was returning to Maryland when it went down. The NTSB is investigating. I'm Dan Ronan, NPR News.
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9: This is All Things Considered from NPR News. I'm Ping Huang. Strains have already emerged in peace talks between Vice President J.D. Vance and Iran's parliamentary speaker at a mountainside resort in Switzerland today. Iran is insisting on an end to fighting in Lebanon after more Israeli strikes this weekend. And President Trump has posted renewed threats on social media, saying the U.S. will, quote, hit Iran very hard again if Iran doesn't restrain its proxies in Lebanon. For more, we've brought in Ryan Crocker. He's a senior fellow at the Carnegie Endowment for International Peace and was ambassador to six Middle Eastern countries, including Lebanon. Ambassador Crocker, welcome.
21: Thank you.
9: What is your read on what can come from these talks?
21: I think our expectations need to be firmly under control. It's not going to resolve itself in a day or 2 days, or even very likely not in 60 days. So I think the emphasis has to be on stabilizing the ceasefires in the Gulf and in South Lebanon, because this is going to be a long haul.
9: I mean, one moment the president says that the deal is on track, and then the next moment the Iranians say that they've closed the strait. What is your take on why the back and forth?
21: Well, I think it reflects the fundamental volatility of the situation, and it also reflects the control the Iranians now have over the strait. They don't have to close the strait. They can just say they close the strait. And that is going to put international shipping on edge. It's probably going to reduce the flow of traffic through the strait. This war has changed a lot of things, none of them for the better as far as the United States is concerned.
0: The fighting in Lebanon is a recurring roadblock in achieving some kind of peace. Israel and Hezbollah both agreed to, and then they reneged on a ceasefire deal just in the last few days. I'm wondering what negotiators can do if neither of these parties seem interested in a truce.
21: Well, the MOU is reasonably clear on this. It calls in its first paragraph for an immediate and permanent termination of hostilities on all fronts, including Lebanon. And that is unconditional. It means that Hezbollah has to terminate hostilities, and it means Israel has to terminate hostilities. Obviously, Iran has to deliver Hezbollah, and the U.S. has to deliver Israel. This is where it could all fall apart.
0: Regarding the U.S. role here, J.D. Vance said before he left yesterday that the U.S. would, quote, just have to manage Israel and Lebanon. Can the U.S. just manage them?
21: We've got a long checkered history of dealing with Israel and Lebanon and dealing with adversaries of both the United States and Israel in Lebanon. It's going to take an awful lot of pressure on Israel, and Hezbollah and Iran are going to have to reciprocate. Israel is going to be looking for excuses to continue its campaign in South Lebanon, and we're going to have to exert an unprecedented amount of pressure to prevent that.
0: Now, you've emphasized that long-term stability depends on a sustained dialogue and not just military pressure. What would you advise the president to do right now?
21: I would advise the president to exert something that is in short supply with him, strategic patience. The Iranians have it in abundance. They will settle in for a long haul here, and there are no quick fixes to this current crisis, not in the Gulf and not with respect to Iran's nuclear capabilities and not respect to South Lebanon. So we need some sustained patience, and again, President Trump is not noted for his sustained patience.
0: At this point, do you think that any of the goals of the war have been met, in your view?
21: Well, it's kind of hard to keep track of what our goals in the war have been. Clearly, we've done significant damage to Iran's infrastructure, including its military infrastructure. Its surface navy has been virtually obliterated. Its ballistic missile capacity has been significantly reduced. But they have shown an ability, an incredible resilience, an ability to keep on fighting.
0: The fighting in Lebanon has killed at least 4,000 people, according to the country's health ministry. And Ambassador Cracker, you were ambassador to that country many years ago. I'm wondering how you feel watching this war carry on.
21: It's heartbreaking. It's the Lebanese people have paid the price. And with more than a million displaced now, the strain on the Lebanese government and the human suffering is just immense. Right now, they need our assistance. And the best way we can deliver that would be through increased assistance to UNHCR for the displaced, again, both for humanitarian and strategic reasons.
0: Ryan Cracker is former U.S. Ambassador to Lebanon and is now a senior fellow at the Carnegie Endowment. Thank you.
21: Thank you, Ping.
0: Are you one of the millions of people who have gone to a fan zone or stadium or bar to watch World Cup soccer? Well, at Georgetown University in Washington, D.C., there's a small team of public health experts who are watching you, collectively. It's an effort outside of government, working to fill in for gaps that have opened up in public health. Since the Trump administration pulled the U.S. out of the World Health Organization, cut funding, and pushed out thousands of workers from the federal workforce. Caitlin Jettelina is a Texas-based epidemiologist working on the new effort called the Health Security Operations Center. She's collecting population-level data based on people's thoughts and experiences.
2: And this includes about a survey to about 2,500 people that are actually going to the World Cup game so we can hear from them, as well as people within a 30-mile radius of the stadiums.
0: Amy Lockwood is really into wastewater. She analyzes data from waste for the company Verily.
22: A lot of the information that we're finding is coming from wastewater surveillance, and pretty much any pathogen you can think of, we can find in wastewater.
0: Jettelina says the data comes together in ways that are helpful to health officials.
2: People were chatting on Reddit around a nasty stomach bug in Washington, And when we looked deeper into the epidemiological data, there sure was a big wastewater signal there. And so we were able to inform the state of Washington for their operations as well as their communications.
0: The information on what diseases and health threats are circulating where gets shared in situation reports sent to 1,000 professionals who work in public health, healthcare, and emergency management on daily calls like this.
1: Good afternoon. Our bottom line up front, overall health risk at World Cup games and base camps remains low.
0: These situation reports inform how doctors like Ethan Booker, an emergency room physician at MedStar Health in Washington, D.C., practice during the World Cup.
3: When I know something's circulating nearby, it changes my index of suspicion. It means before any lab results come back or before I even order them, am I wearing a mask when I walk in the room? Am I wearing a mask for my whole shift? Can this patient with a cough go back out into the waiting room to wait for the rest of the tests?
0: It's a major effort, and it's run out of a repurposed lab space on the Georgetown Medical School campus. Rebecca Katz is the director, and she takes me on a tour.
4: It's a microbiology lab. At the end of the room is the ancient chemical hood, and we've got a screen in front of it that's showing one of the games. Now we're looking at Argentina versus Algeria.
0: The game is on silently in the background. The walls are covered in World Cup posters. More than a dozen people pack the lab benches all in a row, staring at large monitors with data streams on measles, wastewater, and weather patterns that they're scraping from public and corporate sources. Kat says it's so quiet because they're on deadline.
4: It is 11:40 in Boston, New York, Philly, Atlanta, Miami, and Toronto. We will do our first stand-up call of the day at 1:30. The sit rep goes out by 2 o'clock. It's the first push of the morning to be able to get the information into the sit rep for the day.
0: Dr. Nee Hansen-Norty is a doctoral student and epidemiologist. He's checking the situation in Canada, which, along with the U.S. and Mexico, is hosting World Cup teams and games.
23: Well, so far in Canada, the high-risk viruses are on the low, especially around the match venues, so we're looking out for that.
0: It's a scrappy operation, and Kat says that she's borrowing equipment, getting access to data from collaborators, and using research funds to make it work. The idea came together last fall when she and her colleagues realized that official efforts to prepare for the World Cup weren't what they expected. How did the idea for the start? Why are you doing it?
4: So I think there's a lot of reasons. Mass gatherings are always events where we are worried about infectious disease spread. This particular mass gathering is particularly complicated given the 3 countries, the 48 plus jurisdictions. So even in the best of times, there would probably be a need for external groups to be able to work side by side with public health authorities. We're in complicated times. We are also trying to help support local, state, and federal workforce that is pretty stretched right now, and realize that there was an opportunity for us to do that. And also, you know, we're in a new era of public health where there's a lot of different actors, including private sector. And so trying to figure out how civil society really works closely with government authorities. So in a lot of ways, we're testing something out here.
0: You also said that we are in a new era of public health, that there's a lot more private partnerships that are involved. Tell me about this new era. How do you characterize it? What is it in response to? And do you think it's kind of like a permanent new space that we're developing right now?
4: There's a lot of unknowns. Resource allocation to public health has been dramatically changed. And in uneven ways, right? There are some jurisdictions and there's some programs that are extremely well funded. There are some that are not. There are some surveillance programs that have to be completely ended because of lack of resources. And it's left a smaller workforce that is being pulled in a lot of different directions. And there is a kind of philosophical shift right now that is trying to push some of the activities that have traditionally been done by the public sector into the private sector. This is going to take a while to figure out how we do that and how we do that well. I have no idea what the future holds, right? 10 years from now, there may be an explosion in funding for local public health. Wouldn't that be amazing? But right now, what we're doing is we're trying to figure out what the new normal is. And it's a little bit of trial and error.
0: That was Rebecca Katz from Georgetown University telling me why they launched the Health Security Operations Center for the World Cup.

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1: Hey, y'all, Dennis Rogers here, inviting you to join me tonight at 8 for Mr. Rogers' Rock Collection. 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
4: I'm Dan Ronan with these news headlines. British Prime Minister Keir Starmer is weighing his political options, as many in the Labour Party expect him to resign possibly as early as Monday. Starmer is expected to face a leadership challenge from newly elected Labour rival Andy Burnham. Vice President Vance is in Switzerland for negotiations with Iran to finalize details on a possible permanent peace deal with Iran. He says there is a chance to improve relations with Iran and move forward. Three people on board a general aviation airplane died in a crash late Saturday night in Bowie, Maryland, between Washington, D.C. and Baltimore. The NTSB is investigating. I'm Dan Ronan, NPR News.

0: 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And from Paramount Plus, with The Agency, a political espionage thriller, starring Michael Fassbender, Jeffrey Wright, Jodie Turner-Smith, and Richard Gere. All episodes of The Agency now streaming on Paramount Plus. This is NPR.
1: This is All Things Considered from NPR News. I'm Ping Huang. Cambodian authorities are shutting down cyber scam compounds after months of international pressure. Officials say some 200,000 workers from 35 countries have been freed so far. The UN says many were trafficked. Now, thousands of workers are stranded in Cambodia with little money and no way home. For NPR, here's investigative reporter Shabani Mitani.
2: On a recent evening walk through chaotic Phnom Penh, I saw groups of former scam workers everywhere. They are camped along the riverside, in residential neighborhoods, and in the heart of the city. When I approached a group of Indonesians, they crowded around me trying to tell me their stories. In another part of town, I met another worker, 28-year-old Wilson. We are only using his first name because he fears retribution from the criminal syndicates that run the scam centers.
3: Wilson? Wilson, where are you from?
4: I'm from Uganda.
2: Wilson showed me where he'd been sleeping for the past two nights. A small strip of cardboard on the sidewalk, under a leaky air conditioning unit.
4: Previously, I was sleeping at the park. Sometimes I don't sleep at the mosque.
2: Wilson told me how he'd come to be here. He said he applied for a job last year that was advertised online. It was in Malaysia. The salary was way more than he could hope to make in Uganda, and airfare was included. When he touched down, a company driver was waiting. He took Wilson and others who'd also come from Kampala and drove them 9 hours, all the way to Thailand and then on to Cambodia. Wilson realized he was being trafficked.
4: We thought about escaping, but now you don't know where to go because it's a foreign land. It's a little bit vulnerable because they think something very bad might happen to you. You understand?
2: Finally, the driver pulled up to a building in what looked like an office park. Inside, Wilson said the place was packed.
4: Computers all over around, everywhere.

0: Some members were told to jump off from a building to down, to the down floor. Some were told to kneel the whole day, the whole night.
1: I've spent the past 5 years covering this industry, and what Wilson told me was consistent with what I've heard from aid groups. Earlier this month, Amnesty International released a new report on the Cambodian cyber scam industry. It said it had interviewed 73 people released from scam compounds in the country and determined all were victims of human trafficking. But the Cambodian government has not recognized most scam workers as victims. Instead, police are detaining them for overstaying their tourist visas. I tried to visit one of the detention centers after seeing a viral video of workers brawling inside over food and other supplies. It is an immigration facility close to Phnom Penh's old airport, but guards turned me away.
2: No. Here is like, is it like jail or like detention?
3: How can I speak English?
1: Aid workers who've communicated with people inside told me the conditions are poor, without free food or water. And there's the question of how workers will get out. In Cambodia, the government charges $10 a day for overstaying a visa. Many scam workers spent months or years in the compounds. They now essentially face thousands of dollars in fines, money they don't have. So they're essentially trapped. Cambodia's information minister, Net Pitra, told me that he acknowledged the problem but said it's not the government's top concern.
4: We need to crack down first. That is the priority for us.
1: Still, in a vague response, he said they're trying to find ways to help the trafficked workers.
4: Because some people, have been cheated by the criminal, you know. So they are also victims.
1: Human rights groups call what's happening a humanitarian crisis. Meanwhile, Cambodia's crackdown on the scam compounds continue, which means even more people are released out onto the streets. And the need keeps growing.
5: That's Shabani Matani reporting from Phnom Penh, Cambodia. To hear more of Shabani's reporting on the scam industry in Cambodia, listen to the Sunday Story on the Up First podcast. Now time for Cineplexity, our weekly movie conversation segment. Watching movies with my parents was a huge treat for me growing up. Every summer, on the hottest days, we would have these movie marathons in the cool of the basement, queuing up movies so long that they were spread across two VHS cassettes, like The Sound of Music.
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5: And Anne of Green Gables.
7: What are you thinking about?
8: I'm afraid to speak or move for fear that all this wonderful beauty will just vanish.
5: These watch parties kept us cool on summer days and gave me insight into the lives that my parents imagined for us as immigrants working to make it in the U.S. As a grown-up now, I keep these movies and others that they shared with me close to my heart. So for Father's Day, I wanted to talk with two NPR dads who love movies to see how they might try to pass that passion on to their kids. Joining me to discuss are two of NPR's biggest movie fans and both fathers, transportation correspondent Joel Rose and voting correspondent Miles Parks. Hey, guys.
9: Hi, happy to be here.
10: Yeah, thanks for having us.
5: All right, so some movies are special to us because we shared them with our parents or they were passed down to us. I'm wondering, for each of you, what were some of the films that got passed down to you from your parents?
10: Yeah, I have this distinct memory of going to see Return of the Jedi in the theater with my dad.
11: You failed, Your Highness. I am a Jedi, like my father before me.
10: I was, I think, 6 years old. Totally into Star Wars, had watched the first two movies
5: approximately
10: 1,000 times, yes. And so that day had like this feeling of a really big event. And, you know, more than any particular film, I just remember that feeling of being really excited to go into the theater and sit in the dark and watch the movie. And I think in general, his tastes are kind of more to the classics than mine, but there are a couple of movies that we have in common that we love. Casablanca.
12: He's looking at you, kid.
10: The Graduate.
13: Mrs. Robinson, you're trying to seduce me.
10: Dr. Strangelove.
14: Gentlemen, you can't fight in here. This is the war room.
10: Those are, like, definitely on the list.
5: Those are classic, classic dad films. Miles, what about you?
9: Yeah, I feel like my dad skewed more towards, like, dad movie, capital D, capital M, dad movie, in terms of, like, it's mostly action movies, honestly. We watched, like, a lot of action movies growing up. I mean, the biggest one that I remember is, at some point, we just decided we're going to watch the Bond movies from start to finish, like, in chronological order.
5: Okay.
9: We went through all of them, right?
15: Do you expect me to talk?
16: No, Mr. Bond, I expect you to die.
9: The one I was thinking about, in terms of when I think about watching a movie with my dad, 1997 movie,

0: Gross Point Blank, which is this John Cusack movie where he's an assassin.
1: You're a psychopath.
2: No, no, no. Psychopath kills for no reason. I kill for money. It's a job. That didn't sound right.
0: But then kind of gets some strange feelings about becoming an assassin, decides he's going to go back to his 10-year high school reunion where no one knows what he does for a living. He kind of reconnects with his high school sweetheart who's played by Minnie Driver. I feel like it's just like this perfect blend of like, is this a comedy? Is this an action movie? Is this an excuse to watch Dan Aykroyd do Dan Aykroyd stuff? It's like everything. It's
3: all of this, right? Mm-hmm. Yeah. How would you guys define what a dad movie is?
4: It's a pretty loose category and could be any kind of like action movie. I think like people put war movies in this category a lot. I don't know. And I would say like anything with Harrison Ford.
0: Harrison Ford, Denzel Washington. I agree. War movies, historical fiction movies a lot of times. And I was like thinking about what is the thing that connects a lot of these movies that I think of as dad movies? One of the things is actually like the simplicity of the narrative, I think, a lot of the times is like usually there's a good guy and a bad guy, or it's very clear who you're supposed to root for. I was thinking like one of the dad movies I think about is Apollo 13.
3: Yeah.
0: You know, classic 1995 Ron Howard movie.
5: This is Houston. Say again, please.
6: Houston, we have a problem.
0: Guys are in space and we got to get them back. And it's like there's no gray area here in terms of like who you're rooting for or what you're rooting for in this
3: very
0: movie.
3: Clear.
0: Exactly. And I think when you think about a war movie, action movie, sports movies, a lot of times fit into this where it's just like I am rooting for that team, you know?
4: Right. It's not driven by necessarily emotional nuance. If you look at the way dads are portrayed in films, there's a lot of like black and white, kind of like simple dads are like bumbling but lovable. That is a big theme. You see that all the time. Like sort of the good-natured buffoon who means well but screws things up. And that's like any dad from a National Lampoon movie, right?
7: Nobody's walking out on this fun old-fashioned family Christmas. No, no, we're all in this together.
4: There's this darker set of movies where the fathers are really the villain. They're like these demanding, power-hungry or even insane dads. And I think the recent Frankenstein by Guillermo del Toro is a really good example of this.
8: Never again will I make something like you wicked.
4: Also like reaching back to like Chinatown or The Shining for other evil dad examples.
9: Dad?
8: What?
9: You would never hurt mommy or me, would you?
3: Miles, you are a recent father, relatively recent father. I'm wondering, what are some films that you cannot wait to share with your daughter?
0: You know, the one I was thinking about the most is 2019 movie Little Women, Greta Gerwig's adaptation of Little Women.
10: I just feel like women, they have minds. And they have souls as well as just hearts. And
0: I have avoided rewatching this movie because I cried so much the first time I saw it. And I'm like, I need an excuse to watch this movie again. I thought, in my opinion, that was the best movie that came out in 2019. I got into a lot of arguments with a lot of dads who said 1917. And I was like, no, it's literally Greta Gerwig's Little Women. I will ride and die for this movie. And the biggest thing about it, when I think about showing it to my daughter, is the richness and the warmth of the portrayal of family in that movie. That it is, it's not that it's uncomplicated, but it is warm and it's pure. And I just remember just the warmth that was protruding from the screen just like hit me in a very deep way.
3: Right. Yeah. And Joel, you are not a recent father. I think your kids are a little bit older. I'm wondering what your experience has been of sharing your favorite films with them.
4: Yeah, my kids are now 12 and 10, and I tried to recreate the excitement for them that I felt about Star Wars when I was young. And so a couple of years ago, I figured it was time. I decided to start with the original Star Wars movie. Tried to make a big deal out of it. I made popcorn. I turned off the lights, fired up the movie, and they hate it. They don't understand what's happening in that opening scene, you know, when the stormtroopers are boarding the rebel ship. They don't care about Darth Vader or Princess Leia.
11: I'm a member of the Imperial Senate on a diplomatic mission to Alderaan.
12: You are part of the Rebel Alliance and a traitor. Take it away.
4: And then when the action shifts down to Tatooine, they're like, this is too slow. We're bored. And it is kind of slower than I remembered.
0: I feel like when you rewatch it again, you bring that sort of sensibility from watching action movies and now, especially if anyone who has watched like a Marvel movie, you try to watch a Star Wars movie and compare it to the pace, and it is a completely different thing.
4: Okay, so major fail. but there have been a couple of wins, too. And I think The best example is I've gotten them to watch some of the films of Miyazaki, who's this very celebrated Japanese director, makes beautiful animated films that are like very human, super weird, but very alive. And it was really delightful to see my kids like getting into them and Spirited Away, Kiki's Delivery Service were
3: such
4: like
3: a good one.
4: Favorites. But My Neighbor Totoro, they like totally loved.
13: Totoro? Is that what your name is? Totoro? Yep, that's your name, all right.
4: And I want to say, I have a ton of admiration for the father in Totoro because he's like working a lot. He's supporting this family, caring for two young girls while his wife is recuperating in the hospital. He's like very attentive. He is sweet. He's present with his kids. He's curious about their world. And when they tell him about these forest spirits that are living in the woods around their house, he is not dismissive. He's like totally encouraging.
13: It's not a lie, Dad.
14: Don't worry, May. Satsuki and I believe you, and I bet you I know what happened. You must have met one of the spirits of the forest. That means you're a very lucky girl.
4: And he supports them, and he just lets them be kids. And good dad goals for me.
0: I mean, it honestly makes me wonder about whether this, like, dad movie trope is going to shift over the next few years. As like, I like to believe that we're a little bit more emotionally available than maybe the dads of previous generation, right, Joel? I mean, we aspire to that. And I guess I wonder if the movies at some point are going to start kind of moving in that direction.
4: We can aspire. That's all we can.
3: All right, that was NPR's Miles Parks and Joel Rose. Thanks so much for joining us, and happy Father's Day, guys.
0: Thank you.
4: Thank you.

0: You're listening to All Things Considered from NPR News. More Americans are entering old age without children, spouses, or other close relatives to lean on. They're known as solo agers, and their numbers are expected to rise as younger generations get older. Advocates say the shift is also an opportunity to rethink how communities and support systems are designed. Ashley Milne-Tite reports.
1: As a professional patient advocate, Aileen Gerhart hears a lot of stories. And during the last several years, she's heard more and more from people getting older without adult children, a spouse, or both. She says the healthcare system is stuck in the past, assuming older people have family to support them. But that's often not the case. Gerhart runs a network called Navigating Solo.
2: Instead of looking at the concept of solo aging as something that's a crisis to be solved, it's not a crisis to be solved. It's a reality to be supported.
1: She says to take one example of that reality, rather than assume every patient has someone who can pick them up from a medical appointment after being under anesthetic and drive them home, she says, why can't the onus be on the healthcare system to arrange transport and an escort?
2: Let's look at designing the system or redesigning the system so that anyone and everyone can have strong support. Quite honestly, that benefits everyone.
1: She says acknowledging solo agers' reality makes them feel less invisible. Jason Resendez is CEO of the National Alliance for Caregiving. He says there is growing recognition in some parts of government that many people are aging by themselves. That said, cuts are coming to home-based services for older adults and to Medicaid.
3: Which makes it a lot harder to age in place when you don't have a family caregiver to absorb the elimination of those social service supports.
1: Carl Smigelski was a family caregiver to his husband, Moshe, who died in 2019. He's 61, lives alone in Richmond, Rhode Island, and expects it to stay that way.
4: Right now, it wouldn't align with me to have another intimate relationship. So I was pretty clear, like, you're going to be doing this alone.
1: But he's gotten involved with an organization that has long recognized solo agers. It's called The Villages, and it consists of hyper-local groups called Villages that are mostly run by volunteers. Members join to tap the network's resources. Volunteers make it happen with rides to appointments, help moving furniture or changing light bulbs, and social events.
5: Hey, Barbara, hi, you're back from Florida.
1: Smigelski is helping to start a new village in his rural part of the state. He's come to this community center to explain the concept to a group of older adults over lunch.
6: In many ways, if someone does transition to assisted living, there's services there. It's those of us living independently where there's a gap.
1: Smigelski, a software engineer, says he's not an obvious candidate for a network like this. He enjoys his own company and doesn't expect to need help changing light bulbs for decades.
4: But the social support, regardless of how able we are, that's intrinsic to us. And I went through my bowels of thinking I was an exception to that rule. I could be the human who didn't need social connection because I don't need a lot of it, but I need it.
1: Right now, his 87-year-old mother still drives him to hospital appointments and can sign him out if she needs to. But eventually, he expects to tap the network he's helping create to sustain him as he gets older. For NPR News, I'm Ashley Milne-Tite.
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9: I'm Dan Ronan with these news headlines. Voters in Colombia today are picking a new president, deciding between a progressive lawmaker and a conservative business outsider. The election comes 10 years after Colombia signed a peace pact with rebel forces, but recently violence has surged. France and other parts of Europe are in the midst of a punishing heat wave, leading to cancellations of some outdoor activities, including concerts and sporting events. Misting stations have been set up at the Eiffel Tower and other locations to combat the 100-degree-plus temperatures. Officials in Russian-occupied Crimea have suspended gasoline sales as Ukrainian drone attacks have increased on fuel supplies and refineries. I'm Dan Ronan, NPR News.

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1: It's All Things Considered from NPR News. I'm Ping Huang. It's been 5 years since a beachfront condominium collapsed in Surfside, Florida, killing 98 people and displacing hundreds of residents. The disaster prompted tough questions about building safety and oversight in Florida. NPR's Debbie Elliott reports.
2: Just around the corner from where the Champlain Towers South building collapsed 5 years ago, there's a makeshift memorial to those killed. A banner strung up on a wood frame with the names of all 98 victims, ranging in age from a year-old infant to a 92-year-old grandmother.
3: It's an unfortunate reminder of how big this tragedy was. And it's more than just names. It's stories, it's families. My name is Martin Langesfeld. I lost my sister, Nikki Langesfeld, in the Surfside building collapse, and her husband, Louis Adovnik.
2: Two-thirds of the 12-story beachfront condo collapsed just after 1 a.m. on June 24th, 2021. It started when the pool deck caved in, and 7 minutes later, the tower began to fall.
4: Is anybody there? Is anybody there? Police!
2: Many of the occupants were sleeping at the time, but the security guard didn't sound the alarm. Four people and the guard escaped. Three others were dramatically rescued from the rubble. Search crews then evacuated the residents in the part of the condo left standing. Since the collapse, Martin Langesfeld has become an activist, pushing to improve what he sees as a lax system of building oversight. He locates his sister's name on the temporary memorial.
3: Here's Nikki, 26 years old, and her husband, Louis, 28 years old. They got married just a few months prior to the collapse, and she moved in with him. A dream place, home, where you feel you're safest, is where they were killed.
2: Langesfeld is frustrated that there's no permanent memorial honoring the victims. Yet a new luxury condo is going up on the land where Champlain Towers once stood.
3: It's been almost 5 years and there's no development for the memorial, and the development for the new building is very well underway.
2: Langesfeld says the new construction should wait until there's a final report from federal investigators looking into the cause of the collapse. Preliminary findings point to a failure that started in the pool deck slab due to poor construction and oversight. To date, no one has been held criminally responsible. But in a complex civil lawsuit, more than 30 defendants contributed to a $1.2 billion class action settlement reached just a year after the collapse. It addresses wrongful death, personal injury, and property loss claims. That was a significant achievement, says Coral Gables attorney Rachel Wagner First, co-lead counsel representing the Surfside victims.
5: I think what was apparent to all parties, legal parties, is that it was an enormous loss. Enormous loss.
2: None of the settling parties admitted wrongdoing, but Wagner First says the litigation pointed to many factors contributing to the scope of the disaster beyond the initial lawsuit that singled out the condo board for deferring repairs on the 40-year-old building.
5: Companies and individuals who had serviced the Champlain Towers South condominium building in the years before the collapse that had arguably or allegedly failed in some way to provide proper maintenance advice or counsel on repairs, including the security company that had staffed the front desk of the building and was on duty at the time that the alarm ought to have sounded.
2: The Surfside collapse was a wake-up call for condo associations and regulators around the country. In the immediate aftermath in South Florida, some two dozen properties were evacuated for safety concerns. Most eventually were able to return after repairs. The state responded by passing more stringent regulations, including new mandates for structural inspections and requiring condo associations to maintain a minimum level of reserve funding for structural upkeep.
6: The Florida legislature pushed the burden to create safe housing stock in Florida onto the people who are least able to bear it, which is the Florida consumer.
2: Fort Lauderdale attorney Donna DiMaggio Berger specializes in condominium law. She says developers should also share in the burden.
6: If we wind up with the safest housing stock in the country, bravo, well done. But at the same time, the Florida legislature was saying you need to have periodic engineering, mandatory reserves. They were also entertaining legislation to reduce statutes of limitation to pursue developers and contractors for defective construction. Safe buildings start with the people who build them and repair them.
2: No matter how well-intentioned, the building reforms could have unintended consequences, says Miami-Dade County Mayor Daniela Levine Cava.
7: A lot of buildings have now been taken over by people who want to redo them and make them more expensive, luxurious homes. So there's tremendous pressure. People can't afford these things, and so they're forced to sell.
2: There's a name for it.
7: We call it condo vultures, and it is at our peril. We're grateful that people want to live the good life here. We know we live in paradise. We also know that we need to have people of all means in our community.
2: That's long been the conundrum in Florida, and it's evident here in Surfside, just north of Miami Beach. It's becoming a wealthy enclave with a wall of condos lining the Atlantic and more under construction. The Champlain Towers South property itself is soon to be home to the latest luxury development, the Delmore, billed as expansive mansions in the sky, with units starting at $15 million. Developer Jeffrey Rossley shows the layout on a scale model in a posh sales gallery.
8: Each penthouse has its own private pool, gets to view the ocean.
9: So how many penthouses?
8: Two with pools.
2: He's with Damac Properties, a Dubai-based firm. This is the company's first residential project in the U.S.
8: It was obviously a tragic opportunity, but the courts had already ordered the sale of the property. The money was required to compensate the victims.
2: Damac was the only bidder with a $120 million cash offer, but the project has not received a warm welcome in Surfside. Rossley says they didn't expect the hostility. At town meetings, they were accused of having blood on their hands. In retrospect, Rossley says, this project needed a different approach.
8: We should have spent a bit more time on due diligence on community reaction rather than on the physical property itself. We went through what I would call the traditional due diligence. Maybe we should have gone through emotional due diligence as well.
2: The question now is whether people will want to live here. There are no buyers yet in the pre-sale phase. Meanwhile, a remembrance ceremony for the 98 people killed in the collapse will be held just outside the project's fence on Wednesday. Debbie Elliott, NPR News, Surfside, Florida.
1: That story was co-reported and produced by NPR senior producer Marisa Peñalosa. In Colombia, the government's quest to disarm drug trafficking guerrillas may be paying off, but it may be too late. The front-running candidate in today's presidential election runoff has pledged to end negotiations with criminal groups. John Otis reports.
10: A rebel leader barks orders to his troops here in the jungles of southern Colombia. Patches on their uniforms identify them as Comandos de la Frontera, or the Border Commandos. The group has some 1,000 fighters who control villages and traffic cocaine along Colombia's border with Ecuador. But now, about 100 are disarming. It's the first and only batch of rebels to demobilize since President Gustavo Petro launched peace talks 4 years ago with nearly a dozen criminal groups.
9: Hoy asistimos a uno de los acontecimientos.
10: Workers have erected a stage in the middle of the rainforest where speakers laud the agreement. They play the Colombian national anthem. They even play the rebel hymn of the border commandos. But this may be Colombia's last farewell to arms ceremony for some time to come. According to polls, Abelardo de la Estrella is favored to win today's presidential election. He's a criminal defense attorney and political newcomer who has been endorsed by President Trump. De la Estrella is promising to launch a military offensive the day after he takes office. I will give the order to bomb all of the camps holding narco-terrorists, he said in this interview last month on Colombian TV. His hardline message is connecting. In the first round election last month, De la Estrella finished first, though he lacked enough votes for outright victory. That has set up today's runoff against Iván Cepeda.
11: Colombia ha sido capaz de elegir la vida.
10: Cepeda is a left-wing senator from the ruling party who pledges to continue with peace talks. However, the rebels have used government ceasefires during the talks to recruit new fighters and expand their territorial control.
12: It's undeniable that we have a worse security situation now than we did 4 years ago.
10: That's Kyle Johnson of the Bogota-based Conflict Responses Foundation.
12: There's 27,000 fighters in Colombia, and you're demobilizing 100. That's not a whole lot. It's better than nothing.
10: The criminal nature of the border commandos is evident at the demobilization ceremony, which takes place near the town of La Hormiga. We're surrounded by vast fields of coca plants, which provide the raw material for cocaine that the border commandos export. Their leader is Andres Rios, who was jailed last year for drug smuggling. In a bizarre scene at the ceremony, his troops now stand at attention as Rios addresses them in a live video feed from a Bogota prison. One by one, the rebels lay down pistols, automatic rifles, and bandoliers of bullets. In fact, they turn in so many weapons that one of the tables holding them collapses in the mud.
13: Now, these newly demobilized rebels have changed clothes. They're wearing blue jeans and t-shirts that say, "I'm betting on life and I comply with the peace process." One's carrying a monkey.
10: Though their numbers are small, now ex-fighters like Carlos Andres Torres call this a big step forward. After high school, he was desperate to find work to help his family. Torres joined the border commandos, who pay fighters about $600 a month. But he never felt good as a gunman. Now, he says, "I'm really happy to go back to normal life." For NPR News, I'm John Otis in La Hormiga, Colombia.
1: The grunge and indie rock of the 90s and 2000s was defined by rebellion. The mosh pit was a haven for all the kids who are sick and tired of listening to mom and dad. Bands like The Shins wrote fast-paced garage rock full of uncertainty and angst and the idea that adulthood was somewhere in the distance. Now, many of those musicians are parents themselves. James Mercer is the singer and songwriter behind The Shins. He's also a father of three daughters. We called him up for Father's Day. Welcome.
14: Hey, thank you very much.
1: Your early work captures the restless energy of 90s rock. When you look back at those early songs, do they sound like a different version of you? You know, who were you back then?
14: Man, I mean, it kind of does. And it's funny because I guess I didn't realize how kind of grungy that stuff was, you know? But yeah, you know, I remember during that time writing a song where I said I was dealing with the exploded view of a life I thought was simple, you know? And man, it's crazy because I think becoming a dad, now I'm watching my daughters deal with a world that, you know, I'm barely hanging on to. It's changing so quickly. So they're probably having very similar thoughts, I suppose.
1: Yeah. In 2012, your album Port of Morro came out, and by then your life looked really different from when The Shins started. One of the big changes is that you were the father of young kids. Let's listen a little to the title track.

0: what was your headspace then when you were working on Port of Morrow? Did being a dad change the music that you wanted to write?
1: Yeah, I suppose it did. I mean, that song is really about the concern for your little kids. You know, the kids at that point were toddlers, and they're just so innocent and perfect. And yet you know how dark the world can be, and you know that they will learn and they must learn one day. And it's just a bittersweet period of time, I think.
0: Mm-hmm. Yeah, absolutely.
2: Started messing with my dad's guitar. Taught me some chords just to start me off whittling away on those rainy days.
0: You learned to play on your father's guitar. What were those lessons with him like?
1: Well, they were pretty basic because I think I wanted to be rebellious. I wanted to be independent, but I would go to him and ask questions, you know, because I think I was just, you know, trying to find my own sound and so on. But he was very encouraging, and just the idea that anybody can sing and it's not odd or strange, I think, helped me. I don't know that I would have gotten into music without that exposure.
0: Your daughters are now older, almost the age that you were when you started pursuing music seriously. How do they relate to your music? Do they appreciate it? Do they like it?
1: Yes, they seem to like it, but they don't sit around listening to it, you know? So I wouldn't say they're fans, but they do appreciate it. And one of the great things is that they'll run into other kids their age who really love the Shins, which is, man, that, you know, I'm always chuffed when I hear that because I know that has to have some impact.
0: I've been talking with James Mercer of the Shins. Thanks so much, James, and happy Father's Day.
1: Oh, thank you so much.
0: That is our show for tonight. Stay safe, be well, and thanks for listening to All Things Considered from NPR News.
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6: This is KASU Jonesboro. I'm Program Director Marty Scarborough. 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
7: Cats, welcome to 6 Degrees of the Delta. I am your host, LaDawn Lee Fuhrer, hashtag Arkansas Delta LaDawn, and each week on 6 Degrees of the Delta, I am connecting the roots music of the Delta to all modern music through 6 associations or less. And if it's June, it must be Chip's Moment Month on 6 Degrees of the Delta. And this evening, we're revisiting Elvis Presley's album From Elvis in Memphis, recorded over 2 weeks in January and February of 1969 at Chip's Moment's American Sound Studios in Memphis. It wasn't just an album of songs. It was 40 songs recorded that reshaped the latter part of Elvis's life and career. It was 40 songs that freed him from the clutches of Colonel Tom and RCA overseers, even though Felton Jarvis did alter some of the songs for release once he got them in his clutches. There is an album, American Sound 1969, that is full of the raw audio files from these sessions, and you'll hear from this album tonight. We'll also look at the song selection strategy and how brilliant it was and how intentional it was on the part of Chip's Moman. Now, some of the set lists that he built, you'll hear tonight. You'll hear soul songs, country songs, you'll hear message songs, and you'll hear rock. They were defining so much for Elvis, defining so much during that time. Plus, you're going to hear 4 versions of the jewel in the crown of the album, Suspicious Minds. This album revitalized Elvis's career and gave him his final #1 with Suspicious Minds. You'll hear from Elvis, plus you'll hear from others doing covers from the album. Bruce Springsteen, Sleepy LaBeef, Candy Staton, Waylon and Jesse, Hot House Flowers, Eddie Rabbit, Mac Davis, and Tina Turner. So settle back and watch the radio with us as I present 6 Degrees from Elvis in Memphis on 6 Degrees of the Delta.

They said, yes, she's been here, but their memory wasn't clear. Was it yesterday? No, wait, the day before.

Welcome back to 6 Degrees of the Delta. 6 Degrees from Elvis in Memphis. We're revisiting this album produced by Chips Moman. You just heard the song Kentucky Rain from Eddie Rabbit, From New York to Nashville. This is off of his album Variations from 1978. It was written by Eddie Rabbit and Dick Hurd in 1969. This album was produced by David Mallory. Eddie Rabbit was a young songwriter, and this song, sung by Elvis during his American Sound Studio sessions, made him famous. And here we have Rabbit performing his own song, his own cover of the song. Rabbit was a songwriter scoring songs for Ronnie Millsap, as well as the song Every Which Way But Loose from the Clint Eastwood film of the same name. He had successful duets with Juice Newton and with Crystal Gayle. He's in the Nashville Songwriters Hall of Fame. Eddie died in 1998. Before that, I'm moving on from Tina Turner from Tennessee. She's in the Rock and Roll Hall of Fame twice, just like Stevie Nicks. This song is from Tina Turns the Country On in 1974. It was produced by Tom Thacker. The song was written by Hank Snow. And Tina has got it going on here. She wanted to expand to a broader audience. And this song was covered by Elvis on From Elvis in Memphis because Chips knew Elvis's roots were in country music and wanted to promote his country soul side. Tina revived her solo career in 1984 with What's Love Got to Do with It. But before that, David Bowie had asked Tina to tour with him not long before the release of the album What's Love Got to Do, or Private Dancer, rather, that had What's Love Got to Do with It on it. So David had a lot to do with getting Tina up and out and back on her solo track. We started out the set with the jewel in the crown of this album, Suspicious Minds, Take 6. It's a little different than you're used to hearing. This is from Elvis Presley from Memphis and Tupelo. He is in his version of this song is in the Grammy Hall of Fame. This is off that album I was talking about, American Sound from 1969. You can hear all the fun goings on in the studio. It was written by Tex and Mark James. It was produced by Chips Moman, and this is just stripped down and pure. And like I said, you'll hear three more covers of this great song in this episode, so stay tuned. Chips had produced this song for songwriter Mark James, but it didn't go well. It wasn't promoted well by the label they were on. And Chip's partner, Don Cruz, asked Mark during the Elvis sessions if he had any songs for Elvis, and he had this one. The song didn't appear on the original release of From Elvis in Memphis, but was released as a single. Colonel Tom tried to force Chips to give him 50% of the publishing, which Chips owned all of the publishing, but Moman said no and held firm, and Elvis supported him. It almost scrapped the whole recording session. It was the last number one single for Elvis, and like I said, even others call it the jewel in the crown of the sessions. Coming up next, more music from Elvis in Memphis on 6 Degrees of the Delta.

Welcome back to 6 Degrees of the Delta. 6 Degrees of From Elvis in Memphis. It's Chip's Moment Month, and you just heard Hey Jude, Elvis's cover of this beautiful song. You know, Elvis is from Memphis and Tupelo. He's in the Country Music Hall of Fame and the Rock and Roll Hall of Fame. This is from the album From Nashville to Memphis, and it was released in 1993. It's a compilation of his 60s masters, including some of these 40 songs recorded during these studio sessions with Chips Moman. It was produced by Chips Moman. It was written by Lennon and McCartney, mostly Paul McCartney, in 1968. Chips and Elvis' friend Marty Lacker played an instrumental version of Hey Jude that Marty Lacker had recorded, and Elvis just loved it. Chips let Elvis stretch his creative musical muscle here, which was plenty, and he engaged with some of the biggest songs of the era, even those fresh off the charts like this song. Elvis had had a complex relationship with the Beatles, but appreciated their music. The song was approached as a late-night jam session, and it's perfect for Elvis's vocal range. Also on this song, and all the songs recorded with Elvis at American Sound Studios, we have the Memphis Boys as his backing band. That'd be Reggie Young on guitar. It would be Tommy Cogbell on bass, Bobby Emmons on Hammond organ, Bobby Wood on piano, Gene Chrisman on drums, Glenn Spreen on string and horn. And it is just so incredible to hear this group of musicians called the Memphis Boys backing him. John Prine would later call them Elvis's rhythm section. And before that, we heard In the Ghetto by Mac Davis from Texas. He also wrote Don't Cry Daddy and A Little Less Conversation, which Elvis recorded. This is off of Mac's album Song Painter from 1971. It was written by Mac Davis, and it was produced by Jimmy Bowen and Jerry Fuller. Believe it or not, Chips had to push hard for this one. Elvis was reluctant. He felt uncomfortable taking what he thought was a political position. And Chips came back and told him it's a message song. He explained the true meaning of it, purely as a message song. Chips told Elvis he would do it if Elvis didn't want it, and Elvis changed.

Changed His Mind. It became a top three hit. Nancy Sinatra helped to get it to Chips. Mac Davis worked for her as a songwriter at her company, and he was also later went on to be a multimedia star as well as very popular in the 70s and 80s. He died in 2020. And we started out the set with another cover of Suspicious Minds with Waylon Jennings from Texas and Jesse Coulter from Arizona. And Waylon's in the Country Music Hall of Fame. This is from Wanted, the Outlaws from 1976 compilation album produced by Ronnie Light. It was written by Mark James from Texas. This is a couple's point of view for this classic song, and they had recorded it in 1970, a year after the initial release by Elvis, and a year after their own marriage. This compilation album was produced and released a year before the Chips Moman produced Old Waylon became the first country album to go platinum. Willie Waylon, Jesse, and Tom Paul Glazier were on this album. Waylon was a highwayman. He worked with Chips a great deal in his career. Jesse is still recording today. Their son, Shooter Jennings, is a performer, songwriter, and radio show host. Coming up next, more from Elvis in Memphis on 6 Degrees of the Delta.

0: big fight. You come in on strong.
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0: If you'll watch me, I'll motion.

my beautiful boy. Welcome back to 6 Degrees of the Delta. 6 Degrees of from Elvis in Memphis. It's Chip's Moment Month, and also June 2026 marks the 57th anniversary of the release of From Elvis in Memphis. That's one other reason we're looking at this fabulous album tonight. And you just heard Any Day Now, takes one and two from Elvis Presley. This is off the American Sound album from 1968. It's that raw studio sound that captured these 40 songs that are so incredible. This song was written by Bob Hilliard and Burt Bacharach in 1962. And I will let y'all know, I stumbled on the Bob Hilliard thing just a little bit because I kept wanting to say Hal David, who was usually Burt Bacharach's writing partner. It was produced, of course, by Chip Smoman from Georgia and Tennessee for From Elvis in Memphis. Elvis sounds so smooth.

0: The National Weather Service has issued severe thunderstorm watch number 366, effective until 1 a.m. Central Daylight Time Monday. This watch includes the following county: Randolph, Arkansas. Remember, a severe thunderstorm watch means the conditions are favorable for the development of severe weather, including large hail and damaging winds, in and close to the watch area. While severe weather may not be imminent, persons should remain alert for rapidly changing weather conditions and listen for later statements and possible warnings. 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
1: Keith was one of the last practitioners of raw, unpolished rockabilly sound. He stood 6'7", and he was known as the human jukebox for his encyclopedic knowledge of music. And he died in 2019, and I was very fortunate to meet him and see him perform in 2017. And we started out the set with another cover of Suspicious Minds from Candy Staton from Alabama off of the album Suspicious Minds from 1970, produced by Rick Hall, and it was written by Mark James from Texas. Candy was discovered at Fame Studios in Muscle Shoals, where this was recorded, and she stayed there to record some of her biggest hits. This cover of Simple Minds has a soulful, almost Proud Mary kind of sound to it, and it's so good. Candy has the female point of view on the song, and it sounds superb and different from the others in this episode. Candy's gospel-tinged vocals helped her become a celebrated Southern soul and gospel performer. Coming up next, more from Elvis in Memphis on 6 Degrees of the Delta.

Now I remember my first love. Of course, the whole thing went wrong. And my mama had some great advice, so I thought I'd put it in the words of this song. 'Cause I can still hear her saying,

Welcome back to 6 Degrees of the Delta. 6 Degrees from Elvis in Memphis. It is Chip's Moment Month at 6 Degrees of the Delta. You just heard Power of My Love. And I love this song, and it is powerful. It is from Elvis Presley from Memphis, Tennessee, and Tupelo, Mississippi, off of that album from Elvis in Memphis from 1969, produced by Chip's Moment, written by Bill Grant, Bernie Baum, and Florence Kay. And this trio had penned other Elvis songs for him, and I love it. I love it for its raw, driving beat. It's a hard-driving rocker that showed Elvis still had that edge that made him a sensation. It showed he still had the energy and the fire, and that he wasn't just a balladeer on the wind down, but still a vital performer in his prime. On the Elvis film soundtrack from 2022, there is a mashup of Elvis and Jack White performing this song, and it is so delicious. Before that, Only the Strong Survive from Bruce Springsteen from New Jersey, off of the album Only the Strong Survive from 2022. It was written by Jerry Butler from Mississippi and Kenny Gamble and Leon Huff. The album was produced by Bruce Springsteen and Ron Ariello. It's an album of soul and R&B covers from The Boss, and it fits perfectly here because of his love for Elvis, as demonstrated by his 1975 visit to Memphis and attempts to make contact with Elvis. The song is a Jerry Butler hit, and it was also from that same year that Elvis recorded it, 1969. Elvis was thrilled that he was going to cut this song, and Chip selected it to lean into the dominance of soul that was on the charts, and Elvis just was so excited about it because he enjoyed singing the music that he liked, the music that was close to his roots. And we started out the set with another interesting cover of Suspicious Minds, this time from Hot House Flowers. This is off their album Songs from the Rain from 1993. It was written by Mark James, of course, from 1968 from Texas. And a little tidbit here, Mark James was very good friends with B.J. Thomas, and he was the one who encouraged him to leave Texas and go to Memphis and write for Chip's Moment's publishing house within American Sound Studios, and we're so glad he did. This was produced for Hot House Flowers by Stuart Levine. Hot House Flowers are an Irish alternative rock band from Dublin who were shaped by American Delta Roots music, and I saw them with Midnight Oil in Memphis at the Mud Island Amphitheater about the same time this album came out, and it was so phenomenal. The group formed in 1985, and Rolling Stone called them the best unsigned band in Europe. Bono and U2 helped get them a record deal, and the band is still active today with a new iteration of players. Irish actress Marie Doyle Kennedy was a member of the band and suggested the name Hot House Flowers. Well, Boogie Cats, thank you for watching the radio with us. This has been a really special show because From Elvis in Memphis remains one of the greatest producer-artist collaborations in rock history. And Chip's mission was clear, was to change Elvis's stale pop sound to something vital and authentic, and he succeeded. So I'm so glad to share the music with you. Come back next week for more big fun. In the interim, get social with us on Facebook and Instagram. You can email us at 6degreesofthedelta@gmail.com. And remember, good radio is hard to find, and you got lucky when you found us. I'm going to play a cut from the Elvis movie soundtrack from 2022. It's a really great mashup, and you're going to hear a lot of music in there that you already know. Boogie Cats, I hope you have a great, safe week. Bye-bye.

0: 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I'm KASU Station Manager Mark Smith. 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
2: From WHYY in Philadelphia, this is Fresh Air Weekend. I'm Tanya Mosley in Los Angeles. This Juneteenth weekend, two conversations about race in America and how the country remembers it. Journalist Susan Solney grew up in a black family in New Orleans, knowing one piece of family lore. A great uncle had boarded a train to Chicago a century earlier and started his life as a white man. In a piece for the New York Times, she traces what became of him and the secret that split her family in two. Then scholar Eddie Glaude Jr., ahead of America's 250th, he looks back at the country's other big birthdays and what they reveal. Every anniversary, the nation throws itself a party and quietly edits out the parts of the story it cannot bear to face. And book critic Maureen Corrigan has a few spring releases worth adding to your summer reading list. First News.
3: Live from NPR News in Washington, I'm Dan Ronan. Vice President J.D. Vance is in Switzerland leading talks between the U.S. and Iran to reach a permanent peace deal to end the months-long war between the U.S. and Israel against Iran. Vance earlier expressed optimism a long-term deal could be reached. Meanwhile, the Iranian delegation is at the negotiating venue, and the U.S. delegation expects to continue working through the night, according to a senior U.S. official engaged in the negotiations who said the discussions remain ongoing. NPR's Rob Schmitz reports President Trump threatened to resume attacks on Iran earlier in the day.
4: Speaking on Fox News, President Trump vowed to resume bombing Iran and, quote, take over the Strait of Hormuz if a deal is not reached between the U.S. and Iran in Switzerland. There are renewed tensions over the shipping lane after Iran said it would be closed due to Israeli strikes in Lebanon. The U.S. military has denied that Iran is in control of the strait. Resolving the tensions over the strait and ensuring a ceasefire between Israel and Lebanon are among the top priorities for Vice President J.D. Vance and the U.S. delegation in Switzerland. Rob Schmitz, NPR News, Berlin.
3: Under the Trump administration, hundreds of experts have been dismissed from federal government advisory committees. NPR's Katie Riddle reports.
5: The Trump administration has given little explanation for disbanding these committees. An executive order says it will reduce government waste. But experts like Michael Abrams argue there's little waste in this system. He works for an advocacy group called the Public Citizen and wrote a report on this subject. Abrams says these committees are an important tool connecting policy to practice.
6: You want to crowdsource it with the best minds. And that's what federal advisory committees do. Why wouldn't you want to do that?
5: Some of the issues these committees were studying before they were canceled include how best to treat long COVID, how to help rural communities with health care, and how to prevent disease outbreaks in hospitals. Katie Riddle, NPR News.
3: New insight into the housing market and inflation comes out this week. NPR's Stephen Bishaha reports.
7: Excluding food and energy, prices were up in April 3.3% from a year earlier. That's according to the Commerce Department's inflation gauge. The Federal Reserve signaled last week that it's leaning more toward an interest rate hike at some point this year, and that'll be influenced by May's inflation numbers due out Thursday. On Wednesday, we'll get sales figures for newly built houses in May. In April, the annual rate of new homes sold was 620,000, 11% below the rate a year earlier. Both chambers of commerce are expected to pass a bill meant to encourage home building this week and ban large private investors from buying up single-family homes. Stephen Bisaha, NPR News.
3: Three people on a general aviation airplane died in a crash Saturday night in Bowie, Maryland, near Washington, D.C. It's NPR. American Wyndham Clark is the U.S. Open golf champion for 2026. He shot a 4-under par to win the second major of his career, adding to his win at the 2023 U.S. Open win in Los Angeles. Sam Burns finished second, shooting 3-under par at the challenging Lynx course, Shinnecock Hills Golf Club on New York's Long Island. Most TikTok videos about sunscreen that go viral online contain misinformation. That's according to a new study that looked at nearly 1,000 social media videos. NPR's Maria Godoy reports.
8: Researchers analyzed videos with the most views across 5 popular sunscreen-related hashtags. They found that the overwhelming majority of videos promoted the use of sunscreen to prevent skin cancer and aging. Only a small proportion of videos contained misinformation, such as false claims that sunburns aren't dangerous or that sunscreens are toxic. But these videos showed significantly higher levels of engagement in terms of likes, comments, and shares. Earlier this year, a survey from the American Academy of Dermatology found that more than a third of Gen Z rely on social media for their skincare information. The new study appears in the journal PLOS Digital Health. Maria Godoy, NPR News.
3: It's been a violent weekend in parts of Chicago. At least 7 people died in shootings. 38 others were injured in those shootings since Friday evening. President Trump once again weighed in, saying there should be military intervention. He says he could make Chicago safe in 1 month. It's NPR.
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2: This is Fresh Air Weekend. I'm Tanya Mosley. Last spring, when the news broke that the newly elected Pope had Creole roots in New Orleans and his own grandparents had quietly become a white family in Chicago, journalist Susan Solney recognized the story immediately. Her family had lived a version of it. Her grandfather, George, was a black bricklayer who raised his children in New Orleans. His brother Edward was black too, but a shade lighter, light enough to leave for Chicago in the early 1920s and remake himself as a white man, never coming back. Susan grew up with just one picture of him as a young man, barely 19, propped on her grandfather's china cabinet. 5 words in Creole did all the work of explaining. Edward, passe blanc, white passing. A century later, Susan set out to find the white family Edward built in Chicago and to see whether what racism had broken could be put back together. Her piece in the New York Times is called A Family Secret No More. Susan Solney, welcome to Fresh Air.
11: Oh, thank you. It's a pleasure to be here.
2: Take me to the moment you saw the headline about the new Pope.
11: I was at home in Washington, D.C., and I saw this news, and like a lot of America, I was stunned. And I'm in touch with a lot of people in New Orleans over different social media channels or text threads. And immediately I saw an eruption of excitement. And I figured that's completely normal for a city as Catholic as New Orleans, you know? But what I began to see is that, hey, everybody, he's got roots here. He's Creole. And I thought, Tanya, you know the amount of misinformation. But that same night, a historian in New Orleans, a very well-known researcher who helped me on the story, who went on to do that, and the Archdiocese of New Orleans confirmed that news. So it was an amazing feeling.
2: Here's what you also recognized instantly, and I find this really fascinating. The Pope's family, they didn't just have roots in New Orleans. They moved to Chicago, and so did your great uncle Edward. Why do you think you never went looking before the Pope headline for this particular story about your family?
11: You know, my grandfather kept Edward's secret right from the very beginning out of a sense of protectiveness for him. He knew that this was a very dangerous and risky thing that Edward was doing. And when Edward left, he was just a teenager or a very young man in his 20s. My grandfather was the oldest and I think felt a real sense of, protection toward him. And that's the feeling that he passed down to all of us. We don't want this to get out. We protect Edward because black men who were found to be posing as white could face all sorts of violence, even death in the Jim Crow era. So when I lived in Chicago, I knew about it, but I didn't look into it at the time because I think I had a little bit of my grandfather's voice still in my head saying, leave well enough alone. But what made this moment different, it's the confluence of a lot of things. It's my mother's age. She's 85 and she's losing her memory. And I wanted her to know what happened to her uncle and the Pope's announcement and the fact that this generation of Chicago cousins, this third generation, they have a new attitude and a new spirit. And I had a feeling that they might be open to hearing this information, and sure enough, my hunch was right.
12: So you turned your reporter's tools toward this story, this family. You went back generations, starting with one of the early settlers of your family, a French wine merchant who steps off a boat in New Orleans in 1834. Who was that first DeGrange that you found?
11: Jacques DeGrange came from the Alpine region of what is now southeastern France. And he prospered almost immediately selling wine in New Orleans and almost immediately enslaved women and children. And his son went on to be one of the first men to volunteer to fight in the Civil War. So what I learned that I hadn't known was that my family on the French side, they were diehard defenders of the Confederacy. And the extent of that had never been clear to me.
12: Your great-great-grandfather, the colonel, he was one of the first men to volunteer, as you said, in the Confederacy. And by the end, he had like a house that was 8,000 square feet, right?
11: And back then, it was a big house.
12: Yes. And his hands were kind of in just about everything in New Orleans.
11: That's true.
12: Who was he behind all of that?
11: He was a force in the city. He had amassed a lot of wealth and a lot of economic and cultural power. If you name a board or an organization from that point of time, you can almost be sure that he's on it. You know, whether it was the library or the volunteer firefighters or the French opera, different Mardi Gras crews, the people who throw the parades. It seems as though from reading newspapers of the time, he was very well known in the city. People followed him socially, wrote about when he went abroad and when he went on business trips. People were very much interested in his life. I think to some of the Confederate sympathizers who were still in New Orleans, they looked up to him in some way. He had a very complicated life, and I'm sure very complicated with a relationship with his son. Once he realized his son was having an open relationship with a black woman.
12: And that's your great-grandfather, Ned.
11: Yes.
12: He starts a relationship with a black woman, which is almost unthinkable at the time. And what surprising details did you learn about that relationship, that family that he essentially built?
11: I think we know from history that a lot of white men had secret families or a second family or, you know, perhaps a mistress. But that's not the relationship he had with Minerva based on all of the evidence that I found. He had a very open relationship with her. They were public. That's what was different. And when they had kids, he didn't hide them. He brought them around town in his buggy. He even brought them to places where his father was a patron, like he exposed them to opera. Ned and Minerva had something special that I don't think I can even understand now. They were both Catholic. They were both French-speaking. And I think that having those two things in common might have helped bridge some of the social gulf between them because, you know, even if she was educated and a woman of some means, they were not on equal social footing just by law in New Orleans. So what they were doing was still somewhat risky and courageous.
12: What did you find out about Minerva?
11: Minerva's father was enslaved on a huge plantation south of New Orleans called Bellevue. It was a sugar plantation. And after the war, after the Civil War, the widow who was running this plantation, I'm guessing it was just too much for her. So she started selling off parcels of the plantation to people who had worked on it, including some of the formerly enslaved. Minerva Davis's dad, Smart Man, bought a piece, on credit, bought a piece of prime riverfront property. So he became a landowner in 1868, and I have the records to prove it. That is, to me, extraordinary. And imagine if that had happened across the board. Now, I'm imagining he didn't have the cash outright, but the person who owned this plantation sold it to him on credit and said, I'm sure the land will produce and you'll be able to pay it off. And he did. And so by the time Minerva was born, she grew up in a family that owned its land outright instead of having to be sharecropping or, you know, or worse. So she had the benefit of some education and a solid foundation, some stability in life when she decided to move to New Orleans, where she met Ned DeGrange.
12: Minerva does not live very long. She dies at the age of 41 of pneumonia. And Ned takes his children, after he can't take them to his home of his white father, to an orphanage. And what does that set in motion?
11: A terrible turn of events for these children who had been a happy family in Treme at their mother's cottage on North Robertson Street, knowing their mother and their father. Yeah, Minerva's death caused everything to spiral. Ned was all of a sudden alone with four black children in a city with segregated housing. And his family.
12: This is around 1912.
11: Mm-hmm.
12: Right?
11: And his family won't open the door to take in these children, despite having 8,000 square feet of space, I might add. Once Ned's family rejected the idea of taking in the children and he was a white man alone with four black kids, he turned to an order of Catholic nuns in the French Quarter who ran orphanages, and he proposed they take the children as boarders. Now, I can't imagine the tears, the trauma, the screaming that must have been involved when these kids who had lived a happy family life with their mother and sometimes their father at a cottage in Treme were suddenly handed over to an orphanage. And the youngest two were quite little, the youngest maybe just a little more than two. So to be institutionalized at what was called an orphan asylum, just the cruelty of it, the awfulness of it. Honestly, once I realized what the place was called, that it was the La Fon Orphan Asylum for Colored Boys, my stomach turned.
12: How did your grandpa, did he ever talk about his childhood when you were a kid?
11: He told me that after his mother died, he went to live with the sisters, and he put it in very gentle terms. And being a kid, I thought, oh, with the sisters, like in The Sound of Music or something like that. That couldn't have been farther from the truth, right? The orphanage was pretty grim. He didn't tell me the full story. No one did. And I'm guessing that he thought to himself, what good would it do her to know about all the pain I've been through?
12: We're listening to my interview with journalist Susan Salney. Her recent piece in the New York Times is called A Family Secret No More. More of our conversation after a break. I'm Tanya Mosley, and this is Fresh Air Weekend.

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3: This is Fresh Air Weekend. I'm Tanya Mosley. Let's get back to my interview with journalist Susan Solney. In an article for the New York Times, she writes about confronting a long-held secret that broke her family in half and her effort to bring them back together. I now want to talk to you about what is such an interesting step that happened next. You find Edward's family and set up a dinner in Chicago. And you write that right up until the last minute, you weren't even sure you could go through with it. You even brought with you to this meeting notes on a piece of paper on how you were going to talk to them. Tell me about what happened when you saw them.
4: Well, I was nervous going into that because I was raised by Grandpa George, and that little voice was still in the back of my head saying, leave well enough alone. But I thought, you know, if I could talk to you, Grandpa, I would tell you that the world is a different place and that this might be the time to do this. I have a feeling it is. So I walked into the restaurant and I looked around. I asked the hostess if the DeGranges were there. And I see three women who are already like zeroed in on me. They're looking like they recognized me before I recognized them. And once I laid eyes on them, I knew immediately as well. One of the cousins sitting there says, oh, she's with us. And she tells the hostess, because there was something about us that just seemed cousinly, for lack of a better word.
3: Let's break this down a little bit. What's the story, first off, that their dad and granddad, Edward, told them about his origins?
4: He told them that he was from New Orleans, that he was the son of a French doctor who had a relationship with someone, but then had to leave for France. And different cousins on the Chicago side had different versions of the story. None of it fit together to make any kind of sense. They knew there was some connection to New Orleans. And Christine, one of Edward's grandchildren in my generation, she actually tried to reach out sometime around Hurricane Katrina. But she had an uncle who was disapproving of this connection, who shut that down. He made it clear that he did not want her to do that.
3: The White DeGranges have a fascinating story all on their own, because your great uncle Edward's wife, Laura, she was also passing. So they were kind of partners in this cover story.
4: Yes, they were bonded by marriage and their cover stories. Now, I don't know if they met in the South or amongst the many considerable number of white passing Creoles in Chicago, but they found each other somehow and they didn't let their children know. And when I thought about doing this story, I really wanted to go beyond just saying passing happened, because as a historical fact, we know that, right? It's already been well documented. What I wanted to do was show the psychological toll of that decision on Edward's line and on George's line. And I thought, if I could do that and to show the real lived experiences of an actual family, then maybe I'd be adding something to the conversation.
3: It's really astounding to read, especially the fact that the white side of your family in Chicago just always knew that they were not being told a complete story. They may have looked white, but one detail that I thought was actually sort of funny was the cooking told another story. So they're passing, but Laura, one of the sons, told you that
4: she was quite a good gumbo cook, apparently. And it stayed with him, the taste of that gumbo, long after she had passed away. He told me that he went from restaurant to restaurant looking for the taste of his mother's gumbo. I mean, wow, doesn't that just hit you? He was unaware when he was growing up eating that gumbo, he

0: so much back from you while also trying to provide a good life for all of you.
1: I try to not be judgmental about what they did in the past, right? Different time, different place, harsher, much harsher circumstances than I've ever faced. And what I appreciate that my grandfather did, he modeled a kind of composure and grace and dignity that we don't see enough of these days. He could have been bitter and angry. He could have taught us to hate. But he was just a very humble, working class man. He came home tired and dirty with brick dust all over him. But I don't know if you saw the picture of him walking my mother down the aisle in the article.
0: Yes.
1: In a tuxedo. He looked absolutely regal to me. So I think the lesson he tried to teach the family was, it matters what society takes from you, but they cannot take away your dignity. He lost brothers and sisters, lost his parents. Grandfather rejected him. They never took away his spirit, his ability to create a loving family, or his dignity. And that's what I choose to focus on.
0: Now that this story has been out, what have you heard from people as far as how they're thinking about this and their own lineages?
1: It's been incredible to see people encouraged by this to ask their own hard questions and to look at their family trees, at the blank spots or the gaps, with critical eyes or more loving eyes. You know, I think our attempt to heal has shown the possibility of it. I see through my cousin's eyes now, and they're white Midwestern eyes. And when I talk to them, I try to explain the way I look at things through my black Southern eyes. And you know what? Everyone is seeing more clearly now.
0: Can you give me an example of that?
1: Yeah, we talked about white privilege one day and what it meant to have it, what it meant not to have it. And I think the first generation of kids from George and Edward, you can see the difference most clearly there. Let me explain this. Edward Jr. went to college and law school and became a partner in Chicago, a law partner. George Jr. dropped out of school at 13 to help his father lay bricks to support the family. So look at the different life trajectories between George, who was black, and his son, and Edward, who was passing for white, and his son. By the third generation, we got together and we look at each other and we're like, well, you know, you're a professional person, I'm a professional person. It seems like we're living really comfortable lives. What made the difference? And I think my generation had the benefit of things like the Civil Rights Act, of the Voting Rights Act, of programs like affirmative action that were looking for potential and merit in places where they hadn't looked before. And if we gained any ground to be on somewhat equal footing now, I think it's because of a lot of the things that our parents' generation fought for, my parents' generation, black people in the South. And going into this, I didn't see how resonant this story would be with our times right now today, and that we're seeing some of these things that made all the difference to my generation being picked apart, being diluted, being attacked. Most recently, the Voting Rights Act, which was the signature achievement of the civil rights movement. You know, my grandfather was disenfranchised. So there are so many things about the 2020s that look uncomfortably to me like the 1920s. But I get hope from the fact that we were able to heal this family and the responses I saw across the internet from other people who cheered it, applauded, said, we want more conversations like this. We want to do more of this kind of thing over here where I am, over there where you are. There was sort of like, I got the feeling that people were ready for something like truth and reconciliation, you know, because that's really what we did, the white DeGranges and black DeGranges. We had a moment of truth and reconciliation. And that's something that America as a whole has never done about its racism problem.
0: You end your story with your mother finally being able to speak to her first cousin, Arthur, in Chicago. Tell me a little bit about that phone call.
1: So from the moment I discovered that Arthur existed, I knew I wanted to get them together. But we're talking about an 85-year-old and a 95-year-old, right? But it was just so stunning that my mother didn't know she had a first cousin who could have been in her life, you know. She was so happy to hear about him when I

0: I said, guess what? I found you have a first cousin. One of Edward's children is alive in Chicago, and he wants to talk to you. And she, you know, her face just flushed. And she was like, I have a cousin, you know. And similarly, when I visited Arthur in Chicago, arms were just outstretched toward me. And he said, I would love to know your mother. And so we thought about having him come to the reunion in New Orleans, but he wasn't doing well health-wise, so he couldn't make that trip. But we decided, let's get them on the phone FaceTime and just let them have a conversation. So that was the moment. Hello. Hello, Linda. Hello, Arthur. And just like little kids who were meeting for the first time, you know, they had just the cutest conversation. And I heard the tone of regret almost immediately from Arthur when he said something along the lines of, I'm sorry this is happening so late in life, and I wish we had done this a long time ago. And I know she felt the same way, but, you know, that catchphrase that was very popular in the family, I guess that's what came to mind when she said, you know, I would have liked that too, but c'est la vie.
1: Beautiful but bittersweet.
0: Yes.
1: Yeah. Susan Solney, thank you so much for this remarkable story, and thank you for your time.
0: Oh, it was my pleasure. Thank you, Tanya.
1: Susan Solney's piece in the New York Times is called A Family Secret No More.

0: For our book critic Maureen Corrigan, summer reading sometimes means catching up on the books she missed earlier in the year. Here's her short roundup of some spring books.
1: I love reviewing books, but sometimes the pace of reading them can feel like that classic I Love Lucy episode at the chocolate factory. The conveyor belt speeds up, and the books keep coming along faster than they can be wrapped in a review. Summer gives me a chance to catch up with some good books that whizzed by in spring. James Lasdin, The Family Man, came out the first week of May, which is when I read it. This nonfiction book, which grew out of a piece Lasdin wrote for The New Yorker, is about the investigation and conviction of prominent South Carolina lawyer Alec Murdoch for the 2021 murders of his wife and adult son. Then came the real-life plot twist. A little over a week after Lasdin's book was published, Murdoch's conviction was overturned because of jury tampering. A retrial is being scheduled. Rather than rendering The Family Man obsolete, this new twist intensifies the miasma of stories that swirl around the Murdoch case, including suspicious deaths and embezzlement. Lasdin is a true crime writer in the reflective mold of his late New Yorker colleague, Janet Malcolm. Although investigating the double murder case drives this narrative, Lasdin is most interested in exploring the ultimate unsolvable mystery, the mystery of evil. Harriet Clark's debut novel, The Hill, which came out in May, has been getting tons of deserved praise. The novel draws explicitly from Clark's own background. Born in 1980, Clark was 11 months old when her mother, a member of the Radical Weather Underground, was arrested and sentenced for her involvement in a Brinks armored truck robbery that resulted in the deaths of three men. Clark's maternal grandparents got custody, and she visited her mother in prison for almost 40 years before she was paroled in 2019. Clark's main character, Susanna, is 8 when the story begins and living with her grandparents, former members of the American Communist Party. The plot here is a marvel of sustained claustrophobic stasis. Every week, Susanna is taken, first by her grandfather, then by a nun, then on her own, to visit her mother in the Children's Center in Hillcrest Prison. Susanna's voice charges this novel with intelligence. Listen. Each week, my mother fixed and refixed my hair. I slept and didn't sleep. Around us, women counted down to release. But my mother and I had been released from countdowns. No reason to look forward, no interest in looking back. We were, as I saw it, free of the past and free of the future. Carnival Day, Friendship Day, Birthday Day, the holidays followed their own lilting rhythms. And eventually we submitted again to the lull and pleasures of our timeless life. All the while I was reading The Hill, I kept thinking of E.L. Doctorow's The Book of Daniel, inspired by the Rosenberg case. The two novels differ in scope, but like Doctorow, Clark interrogates the cost of parents' radical commitment on their children, as well as how the world itself shifts radically from generation to generation. Sometimes I put aside a good book for a bad reason. Mary Costello's slim novel, A Beautiful Loan, touted as a devastating story about relationships, came out in March. No, I thought back then, not another ersatz Sally Rooney in time for St. Patrick's Day. But one empty afternoon, I picked it up and kept reading, mostly because the present tense narration of the main character, Anna, struck me as so weird in tone. Her deadened voice was at odds with her emotional turbulence. Here's 19-year-old Anna summarizing how Paul, an elusive older man she'll eventually marry, keeps her enthralled to what she calls this oscillating life. In the middle of the night, he rises on one elbow in the bed beside me and in an urgent, desperate voice says, "I love you." In the morning, he makes no reference to this, and I think he must have spoken in his sleep. Never again in our lives together will he say those three words. A Beautiful Loan spans 25 years, and Anna's obsessive devotion to two men, one dog, the writings of Camus and Jung, and the practice of Islam. Like the other two books I've caught up with here, it may not be the ideal beach read, but it would be perfect for a washout of a summer weekend.
0: Maureen Corrigan is a professor of literature at Georgetown University. She reviewed The Family Man by James Lasten, The Hill by Harriet Clark, and A Beautiful Loan by Mary Costello. Coming up, we hear from Eddie Glaude Jr., historian, scholar, and author of a new book called America, USA, How Race Shadows the Nation's Anniversaries. I'm Tanya Mosley, and this is Fresh Air Weekend.
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3: Former Vice President Mike Pence says that in President Trump's second term, lobbyists multiplied their spending in Washington.
4: People that want to drain the swamp in Washington, D.C., there's maybe nothing more swampy than the battle over getting tariff waivers for big business.
3: A critique of Trump and the populist right from Mike Pence. Monday on Morning Edition from NPR News.
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5: 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On his show, Hand Crank Radio, host Mike Luster specializes in sharing music that's a bit off the beaten path. 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
0: This is Fresh Air Weekend. I'm Tanya Mosley. My guest is Eddie Glaude Jr. He's a historian and professor at Princeton University and a familiar voice on the country's hardest conversations about race and democracy. He's the author of Begin Again, Lessons from the Late James Baldwin, and We Are the Leaders We've Been Looking For. Those books look clearly at this country's failures, but still held onto something hopeful. But his latest book sets sentimentality aside. It's called America, USA, How Race Shadows the Nation's Anniversaries. In it, Glaude takes us to the country's big birthdays, 1876, 1926, 1976, and now the 250th, and shows us the same ritual each time. The nation throws itself a party and quietly edits out the parts of the story it cannot bear to face. He goes back to 1876, the centennial, with Frederick Douglass watching the promise of emancipation come undone. And he argues that what happened then is happening again now. It's a book written in grief and rage, and underneath both, a stubborn kind of love of country. We spoke earlier this month in Seattle on stage at the Cascade PBS Ideas Festival. a day-long gathering of journalists and thinkers hosted by Seattle's public media station. Here's our conversation.
7: I am so honored to be in conversation with you for so many reasons. I've had the pleasure of talking with you many times, our first time, though, in person with each other. And I think a great way to start is to actually have you read a passage from the book. And let's start with the very first page.
8: Sure. But before I start reading, I want to just say how honored I am to have an opportunity to talk about this book in this moment with you. It's so meaningful to me. So here it is. Bitterness at the bottom of the cup. I do not love America and never have, especially now. It seems to me misplaced or dangerous to love something so abstract and so morally dubious. Love is most often felt and experienced close to the ground, in the life lived in a particular place and time and in memories that take up residence in the heart. I suspect love of country is shorthand for the heartfelt relationships and experiences that make us who we are. Things that happen in the place we call home, no matter how complicated that place may be. James Baldwin was right. Whoever's part of whatever civilization helplessly loves some aspects of it and some of the people in it. And I suppose that is why, in part, we are willing to risk our lives in defense of this place and of what it might become. But in America, those feelings and experiences have always been stained by the ugliness of what white people believe about color. That somehow or in some inscrutable way, the color of one's skin determines your value. You end up spending much of your life trying to prove to others and to yourself, not because you are obsessed with white people, but because you want to live, that you are not a N-word. Some Americans may believe that this view is a relic of a past that we have long left behind. After all, they might say, we elected a black president and vice president. Look how far we've come. Stop complaining, I hear them say. You teach at Princeton University. You are not a victim. But I speak from the experience of a life lived in this country. And I trust what I know, what I've seen, and what now sits in the pit of my stomach.
7: One of the things that struck me from the very beginning of this book was that I realized I wasn't reading from the same man who wrote Begin Again. Mm-hmm. Because in Begin Again, which is a previous book of yours, you use James Baldwin's work to kind of beat back despair. And in this book in particular, I felt that optimism of a truth teller, of a freedom fighter, it was gone.
8: Yeah.
7: Am I right in that feeling? In the same way that Langston Hughes, we felt in his later writings and in James Baldwin.
8: Yeah. So in so many ways, I'm arguing with Jimmy. In Notes of a Native Son, Baldwin says, you know, I love my country more than anything. And it's because of that love, I reserve the right to criticize it relentlessly, to paraphrase him. I never began there. I didn't begin there. Maybe it's because I'm from Mississippi. You know, But I'm rageful. There are moments when I'm battling depression because the country has done this again. At the end of Begin Again, I said, well, you know, we have to make a choice, right? Will we do this or that? And we have a choice to put this moment behind us. And look what we did. And now people have to raise their children in the midst of this. They've gutted the Voting Rights Act. They're redrawing districts. We're in the midst of what could very well be described as a second redemption, a second lost cause. And, you know, the last sentence of the book speaks that emotion. And so what I was trying to do with this book was kind of write some security underneath my feet, right, so that I could actually get this rage under control, to get my sadness, my melancholia under control.
7: Why anniversaries is a way to look at this country's relationship with race? You could have chosen court cases. You could have chosen lots of different ways. What is it about our nation's anniversaries that allow us to see the problem so clearly?
8: So at each of these moments, the country has to tell a story about itself. And so here we are in the 250th, and look at the kinds of the contours of the story. Just don't look at the UFC arena or the Great American Fair or the Garden of Statues of Heroes. But they're going to tell a story. It's going to be a particular story about the, you know, the saintliness of our of the founders, a story about the sacredness of this grand experiment. And each of these anniversaries, the country is struggling and grappling with its contradiction. In each of these moments, the divided soul of the nation is in full view. All right, Du Bois in 1903 wrote The Souls of Black Folk. And in The Souls of Black Folk, he says that black folk see themselves through the eyes of those who despise them. This is what he called double consciousness. But I believe that double consciousness is actually a consequence of the double consciousness of the nation. That America imagines itself at once as a beacon of freedom and as a white republic. And to hold those two things together with, you can't really, without contradiction. Mm-hmm. And it deposits a kind of madness at the heart of the country. And we see it evidenced every single milestone anniversary. 1876, 1926, 1976, and by God, 250 years later, 2026.
7: I want to spend some real time on two of the anniversaries that sit on top of each other. So 1876 and 1976, because the dismembering of the two, I feel like, is so potent. It tells us so much. So 1876 is where you note that racial justice starts to get treated as philanthropy.
8: Yeah.
7: It's a gift that white people can extend and also withdraw rather than something that is owed. Can you talk more about that and why this reframe of understanding this is so important as we read through your book and your ideas?
8: Yeah, well, I'm trying to figure out this cycle. Why is it that we're always returning to this? What's going on? And one of the ways I've resolved it is that, or I haven't resolved the cycle of the way in which I describe it, is, okay, if America imagines itself as a beacon of freedom and as a white republic, and if you can't hold those things without contradiction, how do you finesse it? Well, you finesse it by assuming that white people possess freedom to give and to take away. Oh, let me be clear now before people get uncomfortable. When I say white people, I'm talking at a certain level of generality. This is my reading of James Baldwin. Baldwin will say, I happen to love, and I say this, I happen to love a lot of people who happen to be white, and then they're white people. The point is that we all bear the burden of racialization. We're all socialized in this way in which these categories matter to how we see ourselves and understand ourselves, right? So those people believe that they possess freedom to give and to take away. And so what we see is anti-slavery movement, right? Folk are fighting against slavery, and they are arguing that this contradicts their commitment to principles of equality and liberty and democracy and the like. And then once the Civil War amendments are passed, particularly the one that ends slavery, the 13th Amendment, what do we get? This debate about whether or not these folk can bear the burden and responsibility of citizenship. So you see folk who were once, right, anti-slavery suddenly become, right, folk who are arguing against extending citizenship to black folk. So 1876 is this moment. Frederick Douglass is grappling with this. He's an example of these freedom snatchers, these people who believe that they can give freedom and to take away. He was born in slavery. He escaped. He witnessed Lincoln sign the Emancipation Proclamation, the ratification of the 13th, 14th, and 15th Amendments, and he lived long enough to see Jim Crow. Mm-hmm. He called these folk the apostles of forgetfulness. Mm-hmm. Right? Mm-hmm. And then he would say, and he said in 1875, I don't want your alms, I want justice. Mm. He's skeptical of people who want to do something for us as opposed to with us. Huh? And so 1876 is this extraordinary moment, Tanya, when the country engages for the first time after the carnage of the Civil War in a national remembrance of its founding, and it engages in this horrific act at scale of disremembering. Mm-hmm. Frederick Douglass was actually invited to be on the dais with President Grant. He's trying to get in. This is in Philadelphia, not in Philadelphia, Mississippi, but Philadelphia, Pennsylvania.
7: Yes.
8: He's trying to get in. He shows the Philadelphia police officer his ticket, which puts him on the dais. The officer says there's no way an N-word should be on the dais with President Grant. He would not allow him in. If it wasn't for a senator who sees him, Senator Conklin, I believe, who sees him and then escorts him in, Frederick Douglass would not have been able to even enter the exposition. Then they sit him on the stage, the most famous orator in the United States at the time. They sit him on the stage and he cannot say a word. He's just there, silent. So there's this disremembering that's happening as the country barrels towards the end of the 19th century, with the violence of these coups that are taking place, political coups that are taking place in Mississippi and Alabama and Georgia, in the against the backdrop of the horror that will leave over 53,000 black people dead by the end of the 19th century, the country tells itself a story about the grandness of the American project. My, my, my.
7: I want to take us now to 1976, because this is a time period where you and I are alive. We're coming of age. How old were you in 1976?
8: Eight.
7: You were 8 years old. Yeah. It's the bicentennial. And the question has shifted by then. This is the apex of white flight, the thick of desegregation fights. Yeah. And it's the first time, as you write in your book, that the nation is forced to kind of acknowledge black history. But the question isn't whether black freedom should be retracted. It's whether we should participate at all in the bicentennial. Yeah. Can you talk briefly about that?
8: Sure. You know, it's just, I remember as, well, I have a photo. I have a vague memory of me being in red, white, and blue pants. How kitschy the 76 bicentennial celebration was, you know, from red, white, and blue whoopee cushions to a range of things. But this is a celebration really of white ethnics in 1976. Remember 1926, there is this real intense debate around immigration.
7: And this is such an interesting point in history, because this is where immigrants have the ability to become white. Yes. They have a choice to make.
8: Yes.
7: And as black people, we sit very squarely in that, because we're representative of what?
8: The journey of the country itself.
7: Yes.
8: Right? But, you know, 1926, you know, if you're from Italy, you're from Ireland, you're Jewish, you're from the S-hole countries of Europe, right? The Klan can't stand. They are as much against Irish Catholics, Catholicism in particular, as they are against black people in the 1920s. But by 1976, their children are claiming the revolution as their own. Black folk are still arguing. We're in this moment of deep dissensus, Tanya. Watergate, Vietnam, Black Power, the Black Student, SDS. There's all of this deep suspicion and skepticism about the country. And so the bicentennial is supposed to be this ritual that's going to bring us together over and against all of this conflict and discord that's defined the decade of the 60s and the early part of the 70s. And is this the first year? Because in 1926 is the first time Negro History Week is celebrated in 1926. 1976, Negro History Week becomes Black History Month. President Ford recognizes and acknowledges Negro History Week and then Black History Month. But there's this debate, because black folk are still struggling. Ought we to celebrate this? Because what's happening is that instead of disappearing black history, black history is being absorbed into the story of America to affirm America's inherent goodness.
7: You call this book an elegy. It's pitched in the note of the blues. But I want to know very quickly why the blues is the right form of the story of America at this 250th anniversary. And I'm going to double this question as well to ask you what you will be doing on July 4th or July 5th.
8: America has to grow up. It can no longer hide in its adolescence. You know, when grown folk act like kids, they're monstrous, more often than not. And so it keeps telling itself this story that affirms its innocence. And what the blues does, the blues takes you to the heart of the problem. it offers a tragic sense of the world, right? We don't have to be all angels. The devil and the angel is in us. So all we need to do is to look in the mirror. Mm. So we need to grow up. Mm. Because if you don't grow up, you can bomb Iran and then tell somebody else to fix it. Mm. If you don't grow up, you can do all of this evil in these detention centers, in these black sites, and not hold anybody responsible, right? You can become complicit with evil because you are by definition innocent. Mm. So the country has to sing the blues. And you know what? We've deposited it there since we got here.
7: That's the thing you talk about, too, is, like, we aren't just a part of history, American history. We are interwoven into the very meaning of what this country is.
8: It's on our tongue. It's in our food. We have your country. No. We, in the fullness of our diversity, make this place swing. So on July 4th and July 5th, we need to show the full diversity of America and claim the country as our own.
7: Eddie Glaude, this has been a pleasure. Thank you so much for this conversation. When you say, I do not love this country, actually, this book is a love letter to America.
8: Oh, you got me.
7: Yes, thank you.
8: Absolutely.
0: Eddie Glaude is the author of America USA, How Race Shadows the Nation's Anniversaries. 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Fresh Air's executive producer is Sam Brigger. Our technical director and engineer is Audrey Bentham. 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Our digital media producer is Molly C.V. 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

And hey-ho, it's me again, Mike Lester, and this is Hand Crank Radio, our weekly look at music off the beaten path, handmade music for hard-hit folks, and we're going to hit it hard for an hour. 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And going to lead off with some music from down in New Orleans, with a band called Galactic. And something is wrong with this picture.